0: humans. A number of top companies such as Meta and Amazon have announced layoffs to invest more on AI. Coinbase also says the layoffs are in part a result of the volatility in the crypto markets this year. Rafael Nam, NPR News.
1: A lone coyote stunned biologists and others by swimming to Alcatraz Island earlier this year. Initially, biologists thought it swam from San Francisco about a mile away, but DNA analysis revealed it came from Angel Island, twice the distance. Park officials plan to relocate it because of Alcatraz's seabird habitat, but the coyote hasn't been seen since. You're listening to NPR News from Washington.
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0: 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I'm Mary Louise Kelly in Washington.
1: And I'm Elsa Chang in Culver City, California. There is a shift in the U.S. strategy in the war with Iran, and U.S. officials are eager to talk about it. It's dubbed Project Freedom. The new strategy is an effort to open up the Strait of Hormuz to commercial shipping. The strait has effectively been shut down by Iran for about 2 months now. And today, Pentagon officials said that this effort by the U.S. is temporary, and that despite some attacks on U.S. vessels, the ceasefire with Iran is still holding. For more, we're joined now by NPR Pentagon correspondent Tom Bowman. Hi, Tom.
2: Hey, Elsa.
1: Okay, so we've already been hearing a lot from U.S. officials on this latest effort to basically end this whole stalemate with Iran over the Strait of Hormuz. What do we know at this point?
2: Well, Defense Secretary Pete Hegseth and Joint Chiefs Chairman General Dan Kane held a briefing today, and Hegseth said the U.S. military has basically cleared a lane in the Strait of Hormuz so cargo ships can start moving, and there are U.S. battleships, warplanes, helicopters, drones offering protection, which the secretary called a, quote, red, white, and blue dome. But Iran is still shooting drones and missiles. It hit a South Korean ship and also fired on U.S. warships without effect. The Pentagon says it knocked out Iranian missiles and drones. And you're right, the U.S. is saying the ceasefire is holding despite these attacks that General Kane said do not meet the threshold of violating the ceasefire and returning to, of course, major combat operations. And he said attacks above that threshold will be determined by someone above his pay grade. Iran, meanwhile, Elsa, said it still controls the strait and said any ships that don't pass through its approved routes will face a, quote, decisive response.
1: Okay, I'm still a little confused here. Iran is still shooting. What about the ships that are stuck inside the Gulf? Like, are they even moving at this point?
2: You know, not at this point. So far, just two U.S. flagships have crossed through the Strait of Hormuz on Monday. I reached out to a couple of industry groups, and they had the same response. It's just too dangerous, they believe. And until they are confident Iran will not shoot at the ships, or if there's a solid peace agreement with the U.S., they doubt you'll see many or any cargo ships moving. There were some 1,500 ships stuck in the Persian Gulf, and get this, 1,000 of them are large ocean-going ships, such as oil tankers.
1: Well, listening to these officials talk, it sounds like the Pentagon is just hoping that these ships will start moving through the Strait of Hormuz, and that other countries will jump in and somehow help protect those cargo ships. Am I understanding this right?
2: Yeah, that's the sense I got listening to the briefing. I wouldn't say it was a plea, but it was clearly a hope that the cargo vessels would start to sail through the strait and allies would join this dome of protection. Let's listen to both Secretary Hegseth and General Kane.
3: This is a temporary mission for us. As I've said before, the world needs this waterway a lot more than we do. We're stabilizing the situation so commerce can flow again, but we expect the world to step up. At the appropriate time and soon, we will hand responsibility back to you.
4: Commercial vessels that transit through the area will see, hear, and frankly feel U.S. combat power around them on the sea, in the skies, and on the radio. And as of this morning, as was mentioned prior, two U.S. flag merchant vessels have transited, and we anticipate more to transit over the coming days.
2: Now, European allies led by the British and French have talked about getting involved to keep the Strait of Hormuz open, but only after a permanent ceasefire. So no sense they'll join anytime soon. And as I just pointed out from talking to shipping industry officials, they don't anticipate any cargo vessels moving in the coming days.
1: But wait, Tom, wasn't it only a few weeks ago when President Trump was saying Iran blocking the Strait of Hormuz was not a problem for the U.S. alone to solve and that it was up to allies to take back control, right?
2: Right. But as we all know, with gas prices going up, diesel and fertilizer prices going up, it's definitely a problem for the U.S. as well. And there's no sense that this red, white, and blue dome will relieve this economic headache anytime soon.
1: That is NPR's Tom Bowman. Thank you, Tom.
2: You're welcome.
0: Here in the U.S., southern states controlled by Republicans are now moving to change their congressional maps after last week's Supreme Court ruling, which further gutted the Voting Rights Act. The Tennessee legislature started a special session for redistricting today. There's also legislative action in Montgomery, Alabama, which is where we find NPR's Debbie Elliott. Hey there, Deb.
5: Hi, Mary Louise.
0: So tell me about this special session in Alabama. I gather it started yesterday. What are they trying to do?
5: You know, after the Supreme Court last week effectively removed race as a consideration for drawing congressional district lines in Louisiana, the Republican-controlled legislature here in Alabama moved to try to revert back to maps they drew back in 2023. Now, federal courts later found those maps discriminated against black voters and instead created new congressional maps. That resulted in the state getting a second black Democrat in Congress. The courts at that time also banned Alabama from redistricting again until after the 2030 census. So the legislation that's moving through the State House this week is basically a mechanism that would impose those old maps, and this is what you should listen to, only if the courts lift that ban. So Alabama's Attorney General has asked the Supreme Court to do just that.
0: So much to keep track of. What has the debate been like there in Alabama?
5: You know, at a hearing this morning, the House sponsor of the bill, Republican Representative Chris Pringle, faced some questions about whether this was about taking away representation from black citizens, who make up a little over a quarter of the state's population. Democrat Napoleon Bracey sounded very skeptical that conditions had changed in 3 years' time. Let's listen to a bit of his questioning of Pringle.
6: Back then, that map was deemed not in the best interest of black people in the state of Alabama, right? And then now, all of a sudden, if the Supreme Court says something different, the same racist map that was struck down will come back to life and all of a sudden not be racist anymore?
7: Like I said, all this bill does is provide an opportunity for the citizens in the affected districts to cast their vote for the candidate of their choosing.
5: Legislative leaders insist this is not about race, but about the majority party reflecting the will of Alabama's conservative voters.
0: The will of the voters. How are voters responding to all this?
5: You know, at the committee hearing today, every single public speaker voiced opposition and framed the bill as a setback for racial progress in Alabama, and many of them noting the rich civil rights history here, right? That sentiment was also echoed outside the State House. There was a rally where you can hear here people were very fired up.
8: We won't go back!
9: We won't go back!
8: We won't go back!
5: Leading that chant, Mary Louise, is Democratic Congresswoman Terry Sewell from Selma. She's the first black woman elected to Congress in Alabama.
8: This is not about party politics. This is about whether communities like ours can elect leaders who understand their lived experience and fight for their needs. It's about who gets heard in the nation's capital and who doesn't. Who gets heard in our democracy and who doesn't.
0: Deb, there is a clock ticking here. Alabama's primary is coming right up 2 weeks from today, if I'm not mistaken. That'll go ahead.
5: Right. The Secretary of State, it will go as planned. The legislation only creates a path for a special election later should the courts allow Alabama to change its map. It's on track for passage here in the legislature where Republicans hold the supermajority. But civil rights groups are watching closely to the debate and are likely to challenge the outcome in the courts.
0: NPR's Debbie Elliott reporting in Montgomery, Alabama. Thank you, Deb.
5: You're welcome.
1: Florida's Attorney General is investigating a proposed attraction in Orlando called Sloth World. More than 30 wild sloths imported to Florida for the exhibit have died, and a local zoo is now trying to keep the remaining 10 sloths alive. Molly Durig with Central Florida Public Media reports.
10: It feels like a typical afternoon at the Central Florida Zoo and Botanical Gardens. The African hornbills are calling and kids are playing at the splash pad. But behind the scenes, something not so typical for this zoo is happening. Around the clock in an off-limits quarantine area, animal care teams are tending to the delicate needs of about a dozen sudden arrivals, sloths.
11: Every hour, every one of them is getting checked on, and it's just kind of this continual routine, hour after hour after hour.
10: That's Zoo CEO Richard Glover talking about the sloths the zoo recently took in. They're tree dwellers, known for their slow movements and metabolism. Sloth World's owners used AI-generated visuals of people getting up close to the animals to promote the exhibit that never opened. State records show they imported dozens of sloths from South America. Inside Climate News broke the news of the sloth's deaths last month. At this point, at least 34 have died, including now three of the sloths the zoo took in.
9: It's been a struggle. They all came in with quite a few things wrong with them.
10: Mineral deficiencies, dehydration, diarrhea. Necropsies show the presence of two viral infections. One veterinarian says they were likely triggered by extreme stress and cold temperatures. Sam Troll is with the Sloth Institute in Costa Rica, which analyzed the necropsies.
12: I think the most concerning aspect is that everything they did, minus the animal abuse, it was legal.
10: Sloth World's owners were allowed to import the sloths under Florida law. Keeping them alive requires an extremely specific diet of fresh leaves from certain trees. Troll says sloths are so delicate and have a slim chance of survival in captivity.
12: Why are we doing something that's definitely going to doom them to death?
10: Sloth World's owners did not respond to requests for comment. Florida Governor Ron DeSantis said he was shocked to hear the attraction was ever planned.
13: It was kind of surprising to me to see just that that was even an issue, that that would even be an attraction. Honestly, I was surprised to see that.
10: As state prosecutors investigate Sloth World's owners, the zoo's medical team is working to try and keep the remaining 10 sloths alive. For NPR News, I'm Molly Durig in Orlando.
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1: From NPR News, this is All Things Considered. I'm Elsa Chang.
2: And I'm Mary Louise Kelly. In Gaza, many bodies are still buried under rubble. Crews have begun efforts to recover those bodies, including victims from one of the war's deadliest Israeli attacks back in late 2024. NPR investigated the attack on an apartment building in Gaza and mapped a family tree of 132 relatives killed there. An Israeli military commander told NPR the army would not have struck the building if it knew it was full of people. It took more than a year for survivors to be able to recover some of the bodies. NPR's reporter in Gaza, Anas Baba, witnessed the recovery efforts. He sends this report and a warning. It includes graphic descriptions of these bodies.
3: An Israeli drone buzzes over a sea of debris. This all used to be homes. Many collapsed into mass graves. Until now, families have been searching for the bodies of their loved ones with their bare hands. Now, a crew has arrived with a huge orange excavator. This machine is digging through a mountain of heavy rubble in the destroyed town of Beit Lahia, a five-story apartment building destroyed in an Israeli attack. More than 100 extended family members crushed inside. Ola Abu Nasser survived.
4: Since the massacre about a year and a half ago, we've been dreaming every day of the moment we could recover the martyrs, honor them, and bury them.
3: Ola documented all the victims from her family, from a 79-year-old grandfather to a six-week-old baby girl. Many of the bodies were recovered from the rubble on the same day of the attack, but other bodies still remain deep under rubble. The UN says more than 80% of Gaza's buildings were damaged or destroyed during the war. Gaza's civil defense team picked this site to be one of their first recovery efforts. Iyad Abu Jarad is in charge of the crew.
5: Every day, 10 to 15 families call me, he says. They beg for help recovering bodies.
3: But there is only one functioning excavator in Gaza for this kind of work, the Red Cross says. A second excavator was repaired recently. An Israeli security official who was not authorized to speak publicly told NPR that allowing more heavy machinery into Gaza poses security sensitivities, and Israel prevents major rehabilitation efforts until Hamas is disarmed. The recovery effort here is just the beginning.
6: This is how most of the excavation here in Gaza are going. Slowly, slowly. There is tons and tons of cement that needs to be moved away, which is an overload for the excavator.
3: When the machine turns off, the gruesome work begins. 20 rescue workers drop to their knees, leaning into the cracks, smelling the air to get closer to the corpses. After 90 minutes, they find the first one.
7: The rescue team just managed to recover the first body. Shawqi Abu Nasser, he's 60 years old, and the family members recognized and identified him from his own jacket. What we have here is only, it's only clothes, bones. Most of the body is burned and shattered into pieces.
3: The crew zips open each body bag for family members to identify the victims. It's mostly skeletons inside their clothing. There are no DNA tests here. There is only the survivor's eye.
5: Ola helps with the identification.
4: It's like you're searching for a needle in a haystack. We wait for the moment they say they found someone. Our hearts tighten. Who could this body be?
5: A huge crowd gathers to watch. But by the end of the day, they only manage to pull four bodies from the debris. The orange excavator stays here overnight, parked on top of the ruins. The next day, the engine roars to life. The excavator digs deeper into the heart of the collapsed building. The crew finds more victims, exactly as they were in the last moments of their life.
6: The rescue crews just found out another body. And from the clothes, we can say that she's a woman. She was sleeping on her mattress, covered in her blanket, red blanket. Oh, my God. The body is with a baby. She's a mother with her baby between her arms.
5: Ola cries as her brother's body is pulled from the rubble. 16-year-old Ayman.
4: His hair is there, his glasses. Oh God, brother.
5: She identifies him only by his hair and a broken pair of glasses still on his skull. By the end of day two, the crew recovered 20 more skeletons. On day three, the final search day, another 26 bodies are found. That leaves 20 more missing under the rubble. Ola's father, Mu'in Abu Nasr, sits in the ruins. His brother's body wasn't found.
8: I couldn't say goodbye. I couldn't help, and I feel helpless.
5: Another survivor is 29-year-old Aya Abu Nasr. My cousins, my aunt's daughters, my uncle's sons and daughters, everyone I love. No one is left, she says. Gaza health officials count more than 73,000 Palestinians killed in Israeli strikes. Thousands more are still believed to be missing in the rubble of their homes. I never understood what the word genocide meant until my entire family was killed, all at once, Aya says. Israel denies the accusations of genocide. It says its campaign in Gaza was necessary to defeat Hamas, after the militant group killed more than 1,200 people in Israel on October 7, 2023. NPR's investigation of the Israeli strike on the Abu Nasr family home found it was one of the deadliest of the war. Satellite imagery shows that weeks after the strike that destroyed the Abu Nasr family building, there was more Israeli bombing. It nearly erased the rest of the neighborhood. Family members and rescue workers recite prayers at the end of the search effort. They stand in a line next to 50 white body bags, lined up on the dirt. Then, they go to the cemetery. The survivors dig new graves and lower into them bags of bones, bags that weigh almost nothing, and that mean everything to them. Anas Baba, NPR News, Northern Gaza.
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9: Pentagon Chief Pete Hegseth says a U.S. effort to escort commercial ships through the Strait of Hormuz is meant to be temporary.
10: We prefer this to be a peaceful operation, but are locked and loaded to defend our people, our ships, our aircraft, and this mission without hesitation.
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2: Live from NPR News in Culver City, California, I'm Dwayne Brown. The tenuous ceasefire in the Iran war is under strain as the U.S. and Iran fight for control of the Strait of Hormuz, which remains shut down to commercial traffic. The U.S. deployed warships to help escort two commercial ships through the narrow strait yesterday, which has been controlled by Iran since the start of the war. NPR's Aya Batraoui has more from Defense Secretary Pete Hegseth.
3: Today, Hegseth was asked if this all meant the ceasefire is over, and here's what he said.
4: No, the ceasefire is not over. Ultimately, this is a separate and distinct project, and we expected there would be some churn at the beginning, which happened.
3: So he says some churn at the beginning. Now, he said any further escalation would be up to President Trump. But here I will note that this Project Freedom is only in its second day, but we haven't seen any traffic yet flowing through the Strait of Hormuz. Ship owners and insurers are obviously still very apprehensive.
2: That's NPR's Aya Batraoui. Duke Energy is betting big on the future of AI data center development in its service territories, even as many communities it serves oppose it. Zachary Turner from member station WFAE has the story.
5: Duke says it earned almost $1.6 billion in profit last quarter. The company's president, Harry Sideris, lauded new data center development.
6: We continue to seize the growth in our attractive regions, driven by innovation in AI technologies and advanced manufacturing.
5: This includes new projects from Microsoft, Amazon, Digital Realty, and other hyperscale data center developers. Duke continues to court new facilities, even as several local governments have already passed moratoriums against it. Resident Sheila Sherrick has asked local officials in Lee County, North Carolina, to pass a similar resolution.
7: If everybody's rates are going up, where are the data centers contributing?
5: She sees a mismatch between Duke's current rate hike proposal and the savings the utility has promised.
2: This is NPR. The Department of Education is investigating Smith College, alleging its admission of trans students violates federal policy. From member station WAMC, James Polyalagopoulos reports.
8: Referring to trans women as biological males, the Education Department issued an investigation announcement that says by allowing trans students into women's intimate spaces, Smith potentially violated Title IX of the Education Amendments of 1972 that prohibits sex-based discrimination. Smith College changed its admission policies in 2015 to allow transgender students. In a letter to the campus community, Smith College Dean Alexandra Keller said the school in Northampton, Massachusetts does not comment on pending government investigations, but she said Smith, quote, remains fully committed to our institutional mission and values, including compliance with civil rights laws. For NPR News, I'm James Polyalagopoulos.
2: Tensions between the U.S. and Iran around the Strait of Hormuz is keeping gas and oil prices at the highest levels in more than 4 years. Oil prices are down slightly today from yesterday's peak, but still above $100 a barrel. The cost was closer to $70 a barrel before the war. AAA says consumers are paying an average of $4.50 a gallon for regular, but in many parts of the country, the price is much higher. 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
1: From NPR News, this is All Things Considered. I'm Elsa Chang in Culver City, California.
2: And I'm Mary Louise Kelly in Washington. Health Secretary Robert F. Kennedy Jr. has announced new initiatives to wean Americans off of commonly used antidepressant medications, medications like Prozac and Zoloft. Kennedy made the announcements at a day-long summit held yesterday by the Make America Healthy Again Institute. NPR health correspondent Ritu Chatterjee watched the summit. She is here to tell us all. Hey there, Ritu.
3: Hi, Mary Louise.
2: Okay, so I do want to circle back in a second and hear about these new initiatives, but first just tell us, where is this focus on antidepressants coming from?
3: Yeah, you know, Kennedy has long claimed that these medications are overprescribed and that they are harming Americans with these serious side effects. And he's also in the past claimed, without any evidence, I should add, that these meds cause gun violence. Here's Kennedy speaking at the summit yesterday.
4: Too many patients begin treatment without a clear understanding of the risks and how long they will stay on these drugs or how to come off of them.
3: And, you know, the summit was focused on highlighting the harms of psychiatric medications. People speaking before Kennedy talked about being on some of these meds for years, some of them starting in childhood or teenage, and not just on antidepressants like Prozac and Zoloft, which belong to a group of drugs called SSRIs. Some of them were also on antipsychotic medications, ADHD medications like Adderall, and some of them on a combination of these drugs, and they described lasting side effects like feeling emotionally numb, having sexual dysfunction, feeling suicidal. And they said that their providers had either discouraged them from getting off of the drugs or did not guide them on how to wean safely. And that was the premise of those announcements from Kennedy.
2: Okay, so this argument from Kennedy that we shouldn't have so many people on antidepressants for so long, what does the evidence say to that?
3: So, you know, the side effects can be serious for many people, and experts agree on that, but they also say that many, many people still benefit from taking SSRIs. Dr. Vera Foyer is a child and adolescent psychiatrist and chief clinical officer at the nonprofit Child Mind Institute in New York, and she says that many of her patients were kids and their families have thanked her for prescribing an antidepressant.
5: And I've had parents hug me, you know, on the street. Thank you for convincing me for putting my child. I feel like I have my child back. They're like thriving. They're doing well.
3: And, you know, she does add that only a minority, about 8 to 10% of kids who have a mental health condition need medication. For the rest, you know, talk therapy is enough, which I should add can be really hard to access for a variety of reasons. However, Vera Foyer also said that people who do want to come off the meds should be supported and guided to do that with a careful weaning process. And Kennedy is trying to support that.
2: So what are these new initiatives? Let's circle back to those to help people gradually come off antidepressants.
3: Yeah, so Kennedy said the Federal Health Department will roll out trainings and clinical guidelines for providers to guide them on how to help patients taper from the drugs safely. The Center for Medicare and Medicaid Services will expand access to alternative forms of treatment like talk therapy. And the Health Department also published a Dear Colleague letter to providers acknowledging that meds can play a role. But when they are prescribing meds, they said, you know, talk over the risks carefully and engage patients in decision making.
2: And just briefly, how are mental health care providers reacting?
3: You know, they're supportive of any efforts to improve training on prescribing and weaning people off, but they disagree that this mental health crisis that the U.S. is facing is a problem of over-medicalization and over-prescribing.
2: That is NPR's Ritu Chatterjee. Thank you very much.
3: My pleasure.
1: The final class of students at the first permanent Jewish institution of higher learning in America will graduate this weekend. The school is called Hebrew Union College, and it's not closing, but it will no longer offer classes in the city where it was founded. Tana Weingartner with member station WVXU in Cincinnati has our story.
6: It's a quiet spring afternoon on the green lawn of Hebrew Union College Jewish Institute of Religion in Cincinnati. Gone are the boisterous students playing frisbee that Rabbi Laura Baum experienced when she arrived from her home state of Connecticut 2 decades ago.
7: I loved being a student here. It was a really fantastic decision.
6: Soon, there will be no students here at all. The 151-year-old school will graduate and ordain its final four rabbis this weekend. Reform Judaism in North America was founded in Cincinnati in the 1870s, and Hebrew Union College, or HUC, is the country's largest Reform rabbinical seminary. It has three other campuses in New York, Los Angeles, and Jerusalem, but Cincinnati is the birthplace.
7: I think there's value in Jewish learning and the training of future rabbis not just happening on the coasts. So I definitely am sad to see it close.
6: 4 years ago, the college announced it would shutter its graduate school and stop ordaining rabbis in Cincinnati because of low enrollment and a large financial deficit. Hebrew Union College President Andrew Rayfeld says it was a painful but necessary decision. He says the school couldn't afford to maintain three separate domestic residential rabbinical programs. And it's not just HUC.
8: All of our rabbinical seminaries have seen a general decline since the beginning of the century. So the last 25 years, we're down by about 40%.
6: It's not just happening in Judaism either. He says it's part of a broader trend.
8: Liberal Judaism, like other liberal religions, including liberal Christianity, is seeing a contraction, significant contraction, and we are just taking the steps that we have to manage this institution responsibly.
6: A 2025 study by the Autra Center for Rabbinic Innovation reports smaller and non-denominational schools held steady or grew modestly in recent decades, but enrollment in those places has plateaued in the last 5 years.
8: We seem to be stabilizing at between 20 and 25. We are now seeing an uptick this coming year, and we hope that that sustains itself, because we train not just rabbis, but also cantors, nonprofit managers, and also Jewish educators.
6: He says some smaller classes in the last few years may be related to the October 7th attacks on Israel and the war in Gaza, because first-year students are required to study on the Jerusalem campus. HUC has made cuts elsewhere, too. It downsized its New York and L.A. campuses last year. Faculty, staff, and alumni across the country protested the Cincinnati decision. Ohio's Attorney General has taken legal action to keep certain assets, including religious artifacts, from leaving the state. Rayfeld calls the lawsuit unfounded because students will still come to Cincinnati to do research at the archives and library, which are home to one of the world's largest collections of Jewish printed material.
9: We're sad, and we're also really proud. We're proud of what Cincinnati has built.
6: Danielle Minson is CEO of the Jewish Federation of Cincinnati.
9: For 150 years, Cincinnati, you know, rabbis trained in Cincinnati didn't just pass through. They connected with congregations and our agencies and our schools, and they carry what they built here into every community that they serve across the country.
6: Minson says although HUC's rabbinical program may no longer be offered at its Cincinnati campus, it's not the end of an era, just the end of this chapter. For NPR News, I'm Tana Weingartner in Cincinnati.

0: You're listening to All Things Considered from NPR News. A lot of the South is facing drought. In parts of North Florida, the drought is considered exceptional. That's the worst category on the federal scale. Water is disappearing from some rivers, some lakes, and that is creating a unique challenge for some of the state's most famous inhabitants. Regan McCarthy of member station WFSU reports.
1: See, there's 1, 2, 3, 4, 5, 6, 7.
2: Michael Hill is counting alligators.
3: I think this one here has part of his tail missing.
2: Really?
3: I think, unless it's just the way he's curled it.
2: The gators are lined up side by side, almost like lounge chairs at a pool. As we move closer, several slide into what looks like a small pond.
3: This is the last of the water.
2: We're standing on the now mostly dried and cracked floor of Sneed's Smokehouse Lake, not far from Monticello, a small North Florida town. The lake is part of the headwaters for the Osceola River, which, at least in this area, is also dry.
3: So that's why there's so many alligators, is all this water has gone this direction. We could probably walk all the way along the riverbank here without getting our feet wet.
2: I count at least 41 alligators. Hill says there are even more on the other side of a line of trees. Hill knows this area well. He's a retired biologist who worked to restore this lake through his job with the state. He says besides the lack of rain, one reason for low water levels is that some has seeped into the Floridan aquifer below. That aquifer is one of the most productive in the world. It sits under Florida as well as parts of Georgia, South Carolina, Alabama, and even some of Mississippi. It's where most of Florida gets its drinking water.
4: I'm on a well. I'm scared on the well. I know where the aquifer is. Look at my pond, how low it is.
2: Lori Kelly sells meat and produce at the Tallahassee Farmers Market. She has a farm in Havana, Florida.
4: You look at all the ponds in our area, we're very, very low. It all goes into play. I do not want to have to redo a new well.
2: Experts say they understand why Kelly's concerned about her well. It all depends on how deep it is. Disappearing water can be linked to lower levels in the aquifer, but that's typically just the surface level. Ming Yi is a professor studying hydrology at Florida State University. He says there's a deeper part of the aquifer where most municipal wells get their water. It works kind of like a sponge.
5: And if you squeeze it, you're going to have some water coming out. But eventually, if there's no supply of water or recharge to the aquifer, the water will be gone.
2: But he says that's not a concern yet. Back at the lake, Hill is still counting alligators.
3: You can count another 20, so 61.
6: Yeah.
2: Hill says drought is normal, and eventually these empty lakes and rivers will fill back up.
3: Quarter inch, half inch rains, that's nothing. We need some 4-inch rains and 6-inch rains.
2: And that could be coming. The Atlantic hurricane season starts in June, and while initial forecasts are calling for slightly below normal activity, meteorologists say a tropical storm could do a lot to push the area's rainfall into more normal levels. For NPR News, I'm Regan McCarthy in Tallahassee.

0: This is All Things Considered from NPR News. I'm Mary Louise Kelly.
1: And I'm Elsa Chang. Science advocates celebrated a rare bipartisan victory early this year. Congress restored billions of dollars of research money to the federal budget, reversing cuts proposed by the Trump administration. But these same advocates now say the administration is finding other ways to withhold that money. NPR's Katia Riddle explains.
2: When the Trump administration tried to slow or delay billions of dollars in funding for the National Institutes of Health, longtime former NIH employee Jeremy Berg took it personally.
3: NIH has been part of my life for the past going on 5 decades.
2: Berg has had a lot of different roles at the NIH, including 8 years as a director at one of the agency's major research institutes. He credits the institution with fostering much of the progress in biomedical research in the past few decades, things like mapping the human genome, major advances in cancer care, or new therapies for HIV and AIDS. Berg recalls something a Republican senator once told him about the agency.
3: He used to refer to it not just as the crown jewel in biomedical research, but as the crown jewel in the federal government. And I think one can make a pretty strong case for that.
2: That's why when NIH came under attack from the Trump administration, Berg took it upon himself to become a watchdog for the agency. In 2026, Berg says the budget may look intact on paper, but the NIH has switched the strategy to making fewer grants with more money over more years. Berg says it's an accounting shift that means fewer scientists are getting grants.
3: There's a lot of pain and a lot of science that isn't going to get done.
2: Berg's analysis shows 2,300 new grants made at one point in 2026, half of the number at the same point in the previous year. Berg is not the only former NIH employee that's taken on this role. Elizabeth Genexi was a program officer at the NIH for 22 years.
4: I'm sadly watching the agency where I worked for so many years be dismantled.
2: She left because she feared being let go under this administration. Genexi recently analyzed something on the NIH website called forecasts, areas of research the agency would like to fund. It gives direction to scientists who are applying for research money.
4: There are tons of them starting from last year in 2025 that are still sitting as forecasts and were never published.
2: Genexi's research shows that of 336 NIH funding forecasts still listed as open, 205 were already past their promised posting date with no full announcement ever published. It's a way, she says, of giving the illusion that these opportunities still exist, even though they may never materialize. All of this delay trickles down to scientists like Rachel Siriani. She's at the University of Massachusetts Chan Medical School looking at the NIH website.
5: Okay, this was submitted in February, and
2: Siriani is a cancer researcher. She's checking on a grant she submitted months ago. Now the date for its review has been pushed back.
5: And so the chances of that grant being funded in 2026 are basically zero.
2: Siriani works on pediatric cancer. She's had to delay or end a lot of her work because of this NIH funding loss. In her lab, she looks at one bench that is full of equipment, reagent bottles and pipettes.
5: This particular bench was occupied by a member of my laboratory that was doing drug screening studies that, unfortunately, I had to both lay that person off and close that line of research entirely in my lab. I can't bring myself to clear his bench. It makes me sad.
2: Siriani works on finding solutions specifically for cancer in children that has metastasized to the surfaces of the brain and the spinal cord.
5: It's thin and it's across the soft tissues of the brain and spinal cord, so there isn't really a consistent neurosurgical solution to that cancer complication.
2: One line of research she was working on, a promising combination of drugs.
5: Kind of like a 1-2 punch where we could put the two drugs together and see that they were dramatically more potent.
2: She had to end this work when the funding dried up. In response to her concerns and those laid out by other researchers in this story, a spokesperson from HHS, Andrew Nixon, acknowledged the slowdown in funding but blamed it on the Democrats. Nixon wrote that, quote, timelines have returned to typical funding patterns, unquote. Siriani says for her, it's too late. She doesn't see how she'll be able to restart this study.
5: That means that the therapeutic development work that taxpayers previously invested in is now hitting a brick wall. And, you know, even as just a citizen of the country, this frustrates me. It's a loss of investment. It's a loss of momentum for the families that have children that are affected by these tumors. Every month, every week, that matters to them.
2: Saving kids with cancer is a goal that U.S. scientists have advanced significantly in recent decades. Siriani says in order to keep those breakthroughs coming, the federal government has to continue investing in science. Katie Riddle, NPR News.
0: NPR Music received more than 6,000 entries to this year's Tiny Desk contest. Now it is down to just 5. We are meeting the 5 finalists this week on All Things Considered. Here's one of the judges, NPR Music's Robin Hilton.
6: Yeah, I want to play an entry that we got from a group out of Miami called Les Green and the Swayzes. The song they sent in is called Long Story Short. And this is a 6-piece band with a real old-school soul and R&B sound.

Well, front and center, you've got Les Green's voice. It is such a huge sound. It's a classic sound. And the whole thing unfolds. If you watch the video, they shot it in what looks like a small living room. But they make it feel, honestly, like a giant amphitheater. I mean, the horns are killing it. And they're doing this while sitting back on a couch. They're sitting down. Les Green's performance also absolutely off the hook. He starts off sitting in an office chair, and he's kind of swiveling back and forth while he's singing. But then early on, he very seamlessly gets up, kicks the chair out of the way, and he just brings it. What do you want from me? I'm standing here waiting for you. I know what I want, and I know that it's you, and I know that it's you for me. Baby, I want you home. He's got a wardrobe change at one point. Again, it's like a big Vegas show or something. By far, it was one of the most memorable performances and songs that we got. We were also really moved by the note that Les Green included with his entry. He said, "The world has so much darkness going on, and this song is like a bright fairy tale for me. It takes you out of reality for 5 minutes and lets you scream all the pain and emotion out."

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On view at the Stark Museum of Art through October 3rd, The Color Orange, featuring works from the 1500s to the present from the Stark Museum of Art's own collection. This exhibit explores the history, uses, and effects of the color orange in works from European, American, and American Indian artists. 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For more information, go to starkmuseum.org. The public is invited to an opening reception at the Art Museum of Southeast Texas, Friday, May 8th at 6:30 p.m. for two new exhibitions: Bill Pangburn, Printed Traces, A Neches River Journal, and Julius Stockfleth, Dawn of a Century. Both exhibitions will remain on view through July 5th. The Art Museum will host the Art of H2O, a free family arts day, on Saturday, May 16th from 10 a.m. to 2 p.m. The Art Museum of Southeast Texas is located at 500 Main Street in Beaumont. 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An opening reception will be held Saturday, May 9th from 7 to 9 p.m. Artwork may be viewed Wednesdays through Saturdays from noon to 5 p.m. Admission is free and open to the public. The Beaumont Art League is located at 2675 Gulf Street in Beaumont. 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Southeast Texas Stages invites the public to performances of Aladdin, a bilingual adaptation of the dazzling Disney adventure filled with magic, music, and mischief. 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The McFadden Ward House Museum Lecture Series continues on Thursday, May 7th at 6:30 p.m. with Preserving the Past, Cultivating the Future, The Antique Rose Emporium Journey, a free public lecture by Jim Keeter, Jr. For the past 40 years, the Antique Rose Emporium, an 8-acre rose garden, nursery, and tourist destination in historic Independence, Texas, has championed the charm and resilience of old garden roses. 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On the stage at the Letcher Theater for the Performing Arts, Tuesday, May 12th at 7 p.m., the touring production of the hysterical whodunit murder mystery, Clue, based on the 1985 film and the classic Hasbro board game. And on Tuesday, June 16th and Wednesday, June 17th, at 7 p.m., the Letcher Theater will close out the season with a Broadway touring production of the Tony Award-winning musical, The Music Man. 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

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I'm Jason. The program began today with the band Civ, Can't Wait One Minute More. Continuing with Chuck Mangione, Give It All You Got, here on Needle Drop.

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0: Closing the set with the Mamas and the Papas, Go Where You Want to Go, from If You Can Believe Your Eyes and Ears. Herb Alpert and the Tijuana Brass, A Taste of Honey. The Beatles from Sgt. Pepper's Lonely Hearts Club Band, Fixing a Hole. John Lee Hooker with I Need Some Money. Don Williams with Leaving Louisiana in the Broad Daylight. Nation of Language covering Bruce Springsteen's Tougher Than the Rest. Interpol with Untitled. Sarah McLachlan with Better Broken. Florence and the Machine, Everybody Scream. The All-American Rejects with Get This. Cool and the Gang with Cherish. Nine Inch Nails and Boys Noize with Copy of a. And Chuck Mangione with Give It All You Got. 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
1: I suppose it did sound funny. I used to lie out on the beach, close my eyes, may there be a pretty girl lying in the sand next to me.

0: start date May 5th. For a trip that's out of this universe, just cross the event horizon of a black hole. Nothing that passes through an event horizon can ever come back out, so we don't really know what goes on inside a black hole. But we can be pretty sure that it's like nothing else in the universe. A black hole's mass is concentrated in a single point, called a singularity. Its gravity is infinitely strong, but as the distance from the singularity increases, its grip weakens. Eventually, it reaches a point where the escape velocity equals the speed of light, the event horizon. Since nothing can travel faster than light, anything that falls through the horizon is trapped. It may be doomed to merge with the singularity. So the event horizon acts like the surface of a black hole, but it's not solid. There's nothing to ram into. Instead, it's more of a boundary between the black hole and anything outside it. The distance between the singularity and the event horizon marks the size of the black hole. And as more stuff falls in, the black hole gets bigger. A black hole that's 10 times the mass of the Sun spans about 35 miles. The supermassive black hole at the heart of the Milky Way spans 13 million miles. And the heaviest black holes yet seen are more than 40 times the size of the orbit of Neptune, the Sun's outermost major planet. A wide entrance to an out-of-this-universe experience. More about black holes tomorrow. And you can find out more about black holes in Stardate magazine. Details at stardate.org. For the McDonald Observatory, I'm Billy Henry.
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I'm Elizabeth, and you can hear this program weekdays at 3 o'clock in the afternoon. 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Then Dusan Bogdanovich with Georgia Kelly from A Journey Home. We heard Castles of the White City. Then Kevin Brahaney and Tim Clark from The Spell. We heard Palace of Dreams. That was followed by Paul Sauvenet from Nomad. We heard Madurai Temple. Then John Mark from The Land of Merlin. We heard Tentagel. We just heard Jamaru from the fairy tale Aura of Nature, and the piece was called Cathedral of the Spirit Nature. We'll close out with Dolom Zero from The Wilting Dream. This is Sky Palace Ganjati.

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On view at the Stark Museum of Art through October 3rd, The Color Orange, featuring works from the 1500s to the present from the Stark Museum of Art's own collection. This exhibit explores the history, uses, and effects of the color orange in works from European, American, and American Indian artists. The public is invited to the next Open Studio, Saturday, May 9th, from 10 a.m. to 2 p.m. This all-ages drop-in program invites you to explore a different art medium each month through a project inspired by the color orange. On May 9th, design your own repeatable pattern inspired by art in the gallery, or invent something new. The Stark Museum of Art is located at 712 Green Avenue in Orange. For more information, go to starkmuseum.org. The public is invited to an opening reception at the Art Museum of Southeast Texas Friday, May 8th at 6:30 p.m. for two new exhibitions: Bill Pangburn, Printed Traces, A Neches River Journal, and Julius Stockfleth, Dawn of a Century. Both exhibitions will remain on view through July 5th. The Art Museum will host the Art of H2O, a free family arts day, on Saturday, May 16th from 10 a.m. to 2 p.m. The Art Museum of Southeast Texas is located at 500 Main Street in Beaumont. 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On view at the Beaumont Art League May 9th through July 1st, Extracting the Light by Rob Clark. An opening reception will be held Saturday, May 9th from 7 to 9 p.m. Artwork may be viewed Wednesdays through Saturdays from noon to 5 p.m. Admission is free and open to the public. The Beaumont Art League is located at 2675 Gulf Street in Beaumont. For more information, call 409-347-6166. 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The McFadden Ward House Museum Lecture Series continues on Thursday, May 7th at 6:30 p.m. with Preserving the Past, Cultivating the Future: The Antique Rose Emporium Journey, a free public lecture by Jim Keeter, Jr. For the past 40 years, the Antique Rose Emporium, an 8-acre rose garden, nursery, and tourist destination in historic Independence, Texas, has championed the charm and resilience of 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On the stage at the Letcher Theater for the Performing Arts, Tuesday, May 12th at 7 p.m., the touring production of the hysterical whodunit murder mystery, Clue, based on the 1985 film and the classic Hasbro board game. And on Tuesday, June 16th and Wednesday, June 17th, at 7 p.m., the Letcher Theater will close out the season with a Broadway touring production of the Tony Award-winning musical, The Music Man. 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

0: Good morning. President Trump had a plan to get ships out of the Strait of Hormuz. 2 days later, it's on pause. Why and how close are the U.S. and Iran to making a final deal to end the war? It's Morning Edition from NPR News. The closure of the strait has driven up the cost of plane tickets, and those prices may never come back down. I'm Leila Fadel.
1: And I'm A. Martinez. Some Americans are canceling trips abroad after seeing just how expensive travel has gotten. Also, after cutting staff, is the National Weather Service equipped to put out timely predictions? And the WNBA's Nafisha Collier describes what went into calling out her league's commissioner and negotiating the contract that came after. It's Wednesday, May 6th. Fellow WNBA star Angel Reese turns 24 years old today. News is next.
2: Live from NPR News in Washington, I'm Corva Coleman. There's a new NPR PBS News Marist poll out today, and it finds President Trump at the lowest point in his presidency politically. NPR's Domenico Montanaro reports high gas prices and an unpopular war in Iran are factors.
3: 8 in 10 of the more than 1,300 respondents say the recent rise in gas prices is putting a strain on their household budgets. The war in Iran has led directly to those prices surging, and most are blaming President Trump for the increase. As a result, the poll found Trump with just a 37% approval rating and 59% disapproving, his worst score in the poll of either presidential term. His economic approval is down to 35%, and on his handling of Iran, it's just 33%. Democrats appear to be benefiting. When respondents were asked who they would vote for if congressional elections in their districts were held today, they sided with Democrats by 10 points. Domenico Montanaro, NPR News, Washington.
2: President Trump says he's pausing the U.S. military operation in the Strait of Hormuz because of reported progress on a deal with Iran. The effort was supposed to help guide commercial ships through the strait. China's Foreign Minister Yang Wei has met with his Iranian counterpart in Beijing. He says Iran should keep negotiating with the U.S. to achieve a lasting truce. NPR's Jennifer Pak reports from Shanghai.
4: China's top diplomat told Iran's Foreign Minister Abbas Araghchi that a comprehensive ceasefire is urgent and that restarting the war is not advisable. China buys most of Iran's oil, but it also has strong economic ties with Gulf states, and Chinese supply chains are hurting from the closure of the Strait of Hormuz. China has called for the key shipping route to be reopened, but the U.S. says the Chinese should do more to unblock the waterway. This and other issues related to the Iran war are expected to be discussed when President Trump meets his Chinese counterpart Xi Jinping, which is planned for next week. Jennifer Pak, NPR News, Shanghai.
2: There were primary elections in Indiana and Ohio yesterday that have set up key elections for the fall. In Ohio, former Democratic Senator Sherrod Brown will try to win back his former seat from incumbent Republican Senator John Husted. Former Ohio health officer and Democrat Amy Acton will face Republican entrepreneur Vivek Ramaswamy for Ohio governor. In Indiana, President Trump backed 7 challengers for the Indiana State Senate, and 5 of the challengers have won primary elections. They defeated incumbent state senators who had opposed President Trump's demand for state redistricting. NPR's Stephen Fowler says the local races got expensive.
5: More than $7 million were spent on just TV ads to convince a few thousand people to pick a handful of different lawmakers who basically have the same views as the existing office holders, except the one time they differed from Trump.
2: Stephen Fowler reporting. This is NPR. The head of the World Health Organization says that 3 cruise ship passengers who are ill, possibly with the rare hantavirus, are being evacuated from the ship. Dr. Tedros Adhanom Ghebreyesus says they are being taken to the Netherlands. The ship remains stationary off the Cape Verde Islands in the North Atlantic. It is not clear when it will sail on. The state of Pennsylvania is suing the artificial intelligence company Character AI. This is to stop the company's AI chatbots from posing as doctors. NPR Shannon Bond reports the state alleges the company is violating Pennsylvania's medical licensing rules.
6: Character AI makes chatbots that present themselves as fictional characters, but they can seem pretty real. Pennsylvania says its investigation found chatbots claiming to be licensed medical professionals. In one case, the state alleges a character AI bot claimed to be a psychiatrist licensed in the UK and Pennsylvania. The bot even provided a fake Pennsylvania medical license number. The state is asking a Pennsylvania state court to order the company to stop what it says is unlawfully practicing medicine. A character AI spokesperson says the company doesn't comment on pending litigation, but added that its bots are, quote, fictional and intended for entertainment and role-playing. Shannon Bond, NPR News.
2: A late wintry storm is hitting Colorado. Denver could get up to 4 inches of snow today. Winter storm warnings stretch up into southern Wyoming. Farther east, forecasters say storms pose the risk of damaging winds and possibly tornadoes. 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
7: 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Other contributors include the estate of Joan B. Kroc, whose bequest serves as an enduring investment in the future of public radio and seeks to help NPR produce programming that meets the highest standards of public service in journalism and cultural expression.

0: It's Morning Edition from NPR News. I'm A. Martinez in Los Angeles, California.
1: And I'm Leila Fadel in Washington, D.C. Good morning. 2 days after the Trump administration touted a new plan to get ships out of the Strait of Hormuz and protect them from Iranian attacks, that effort is over for now.
0: President Trump posted Tuesday night that the operation was paused because of, quote, great progress toward a final agreement with Iran. The reversal came the same day that Secretary of State Marco Rubio said combat operations in Iran were over. Coming up, we'll ask a former U.S. special envoy for Iran about where that leaves diplomatic efforts to end the war. We begin with the latest developments.
1: NPR's White House correspondent Franco Ordonez joins us now to talk about this. Good morning.
2: Good morning, Leila.
1: You know, Franco, we've heard the president say the war is over, nearly over, will be over in 2 weeks, several times now. Is it actually over this time?
2: Yeah, I mean, we really don't know. I mean, Rubio says the focus now is on negotiations and that the U.S. is only going to be involved in defensive operations.
3: And what that means is very simple. There's no shooting unless we're shot at first. Okay, we're not attacking them. We're not. But if they're attacking us or they're attacking a ship, you need to respond to that.
2: But to your point, I mean, we also heard earlier in the day Trump expressing frustration that Iran's leaders had yet to capitulate after 2 months of U.S. military and economic pressure.
4: They should wave the flag, the white flag of surrender. In hockey, they say uncle, right?
2: You know, it just shows how things just are changing all the time.
1: Yeah. Last night, Trump also touted what he called progress towards an agreement with Iran. Has there actually been progress?
2: Yeah, it's interesting because Trump's words were very different than some of the messaging being delivered by Rubio, who told us yesterday that the two sides were still trying to figure out what the specific issues each side were willing to negotiate about.
3: That's the object of this diplomacy, is to come up with some level of understanding about what are the topics that they've agreed to negotiate on. We don't have to have the actual agreement written out in one day. This is highly complex and highly technical. But we have to have a diplomatic solution that is very clear about the topics that they are willing to negotiate on and the extent and the concessions they're willing to make at the front end in order to make those talks worthwhile.
2: I mean, Leila, that makes it sound like they're very early in the process, which, again, is very different than the, you know, great progress that Trump is portraying.
1: Yeah, I mean, and the big issue, right, is still the Strait of Hormuz. More than 100 ships a day used to travel through that waterway before the war. And it's only since the U.S. and Israel started this war that Iran took control of the Strait. So if combat operations are over, as we heard from Rubio, what happens with the Strait?
2: Yeah, I mean, that was Rubio's big push. And he said under no circumstances can the U.S. allow Iran to normalize the idea that they can control the waterway. But he also stopped short of saying what action would take place.
1: Now, the Secretary of State briefed the press on this latest development. Is that unusual?
2: Well, I mean, the administration really came across the board yesterday with a stepped-up message about the war. Defense Secretary Pete Hegseth, Joint Chiefs of Staff Dan Kane briefed reporters. Trump also took questions. And it just comes at such a big moment in the conflict as Americans continue to feel kind of the economic pinch of all this. Mm-hmm. And Rubio said that Iran needed to make a sensible choice that leads them to reconstruction and prosperity.
3: The alternative is growing isolation, economic collapse, and ultimately total defeat. I know what the right choice is for Iran. I hope that the people over there making decisions will make the right one.
2: Yeah, I mean, the message boils down to a mix of de-escalation combined with this kind of tough talk. And it can be confusing at times.
1: That's White House correspondent Franco Ordonez. Thank you, Franco.
2: Thank you, Leila.
0: Robert Malley joins us now to discuss how this pause of guiding vessels out of the Strait of Hormuz fits with broader U.S. strategy. He served as a U.S. special envoy for Iran under the Biden administration and was also one of the negotiators in the 2015 nuclear deal with Iran. He's now a lecturer and senior fellow at the Yale Jackson School of Global Affairs. Robert, I want to read something that you posted on X yesterday, your translation of President Trump's pause. I'm backing down because I'm winning so badly, but if that's what it takes to de-escalate and try to seriously negotiate a deal, why not? It sounds like you don't have confidence in the president's decision.
5: Oh, it's not a matter of confidence in the president's decision. I think what I didn't have confidence was in his Project Freedom, which was this notion

0: sustainable deal with Iran. And that's sort of always been the objective, rather than what we heard again the president say, which is Iran needs to capitulate. They're not going to capitulate. There is a road to a deal, and we'll see whether we get there.
1: Is the president on that road? Does it sound plausible to you that the U.S. and Iran are really making, quote, great progress, as he has put it?
0: So I've been on this program before where those words were already ringing in my ears, so I have to be a bit careful. But there are reports, media reports at least, and some reports from people who are involved in the back and forth conveying of messages, that some progress has been made. That and what Secretary Rubio said yesterday was significant in the sense that what he's talking about is a framework agreement. In other words, a broad set of principles that the two sides would agree on, which could at least lead to de-escalation, end of any active phase of war, partial reopening of the strait at least to begin with, even though they will then need much more time to negotiate the details. It was always, again, a fantasy to think that everything could be resolved in a day or two, but at least maybe you could have the framework in place, de-escalate, allow normal commercial traffic or some semblance of normality to be restored, and then deal with the tough issues, including the nuclear one.
1: So, Robert, I've been looking all morning long at a live tracker of crude oil prices. They opened at $102. They're now under 90. So I'm wondering, if does the market maybe give us a sense of how close this negotiation or how much progress they have made? Do they seem to have confidence in it?
0: Well, I mean, I think the market's been wrong before, and a lot of what we hear is often market manipulation by the administration. Again, I'm not saying that in this case it's not serious. Some people I talk to say this is the closest they've been, the two sides have been to a deal. That's very possible, and that would be encouraging. But the market has fluctuated in ways that seem to have no correlation with what's actually happening, partly because we don't know what's happening. I mean, your last segment, you were speaking about confusion. I think that's not just the word of the day, it's the word of the month, because the president says one thing one day, he says something very different the next, and we just don't know whether he's going to stick to his course of action for more than 24 hours. At this point, the odds of a deal seem better than they were 24 hours ago, which may explain perhaps an overreaction by the markets.
1: That unpredictability of President Trump, you've negotiated with the Iranians in the past. Any sense of whether that unpredictability is an effective pressure tactic?
0: You know, unpredictability can help. It doesn't help if it's so unpredictable that nobody knows whether what the president says one day is going to stick. Because that's not unpredictability, it's unreliability. And there's a big difference between the two. And don't forget, this is a president who twice before, in the middle of negotiations, ordered strikes on Iran. So you add that to the fact that they can't really follow what the president is saying because it's such a zigzag. I don't think it's an asset anymore. I think it's become a real liability.
1: One more thing, Robert. Both sides have traded various iterations of multi-point plans. How far has the U.S. strayed from Trump's initial peace plan?
0: I don't really know what his initial peace plan was. I mean, he is, again, one of the advantages of the way he's proceeded from his point of view is that he's given such a dizzying array of plans and objectives that he could always say at one point that he achieved one of the many versions that he put forward. So I don't know how close they are. Again, at the end of the day, what matters is that the war ends and people around the world no longer suffer from its consequences.
1: That's Robert Malley, former U.S. Special Envoy for Iran under the Biden administration. Robert, thanks a lot.
0: Thank you.
2: An Israeli-Lebanese ceasefire is officially in place, but fighting between Israel and the militant group Hezbollah has significantly escalated in southern Lebanon. The United Nations says this week saw the most intense attacks since the truce went into effect in mid-April. NPR's Jane Arav has more from Beirut.
3: It's called a ceasefire, but it doesn't look like one. Israel originally declared a buffer zone in South Lebanon, leveling homes and driving out residents in what it says are attacks on Iran-backed Hezbollah. Recently, the Israeli military has been striking villages beyond that zone, and fighting with the militant group has intensified. Here's UN spokesperson Stéphane Dujarric in New York Tuesday.
4: Our peacekeeping mission in southern Lebanon reported that yesterday saw the highest number of exchanges of fire between the Israeli Defense Forces and armed groups, including Hezbollah.
3: That number, according to UN peacekeepers, 619 attacks by Israeli forces into Lebanon and 30 Hezbollah attacks targeting Israel, the highest since the April 16th ceasefire. The attacks have forced more than 1 million Lebanese from their homes since March, according to the UN. Many with little prospect of returning, as Israel levels entire neighborhoods in both Muslim and Christian

0: towns. Israel says it's destroying Hezbollah infrastructure, but does not provide proof. It says it's targeting Hezbollah fighters, but Lebanon's health ministry says at least 270 women, 170 children, and more than 100 medics are among at least 2,600 people killed in Israeli attacks since the fighting began 2 months ago. And people are going hungry, according to Dujarric, the UN spokesperson.
1: The humanitarian situation continues to deteriorate, with nearly a quarter of the population in Lebanon now facing acute food insecurity.
0: Hezbollah has been seen by many as safeguarding Lebanon's sovereignty, but it doesn't answer to the Lebanese government. Lebanon has been exploring negotiations with Israel. Hezbollah, though, and many, but not all Lebanese, say that Lebanon shouldn't negotiate while under attack. Jane Arraf, NPR News, Beirut.

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1: 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I'm Leila Faldin.
2: I'm Martinez.
3: And I'm Steve Inskeep. The women's pro basketball season begins Friday, and we have a video interview with a WNBA player who pushed for the new contract that has multiplied players' pay this season. Nafisa Collier is a power forward for the Minnesota Lynx. Now, during this interview, I had laryngitis and sounded like this.
4: This is going to be great in spite of my voice. Looking forward to this conversation.
5: It's nice and raspy.
4: Oh, thanks. Louis Armstrong.
5: Yeah, exactly.
3: Collier was wearing a medical boot on one foot, so we were both playing hurt.
6: Here's Collier. Thought about the three. Trying to take it at Jones. And able to bank it in.
3: Her injuries came in last year's playoffs. We're hearing Collier play there on ESPN. She had to have surgery this spring and will miss the start of the season. We met at the practice facility the Lynx share with the men's team, the Timberwolves. We were in a room overlooking two practice courts, one for men, one for the women, identical, except for the logos.
5: So we really went for nothing here, which is amazing to have ownership like that. Everything that they have access to, like, you know, chefs, massage therapists, cold tub, the courts, everything is equal.
3: Collier grew up in Missouri, playing in a travel league that her parents started. She arrived at the WNBA in 2019, just in time for its popularity to explode. A scrappy sport with small crowds drew more attention from fans who see their support for the game as support for equality. Collier has co-founded her own off-season league. She became vice president of the Players Union, and she feels like a business person as much as an athlete.
5: When you first come into the league, for me, it's about the stardom of it. Like, you're fulfilling your dream of playing in the WNBA and you're making more money than you've ever made. In retrospect, it's like not that much money, but it feels like a lot at the time. But as you grow older, you start thinking about how this is so, it's not forever. So you have to start thinking like a business person to make sure that you're maximizing your time while you're playing to make the money that you can to set yourself up for the future, whatever that looks like. And so that turns you into a business person.
3: Women's basketball has a lot more business to do, with attendance and TV revenues up in recent years. The new contract acknowledges the players by sharply increasing their share of the revenue.
5: What we did was transformational in our sport, and I think in women's sport in general, that is something that's going to affect people way after us.
4: Although you are not equal to the men in this respect.
5: No.
4: You get 20%, the men get 50%.
5: Yes, they do. It's different, though. For a couple different reasons. Even though that's not like where we want to end up, it's a huge step for us, and it's where our league is at. The men do make a lot more revenue, so they're able to do that and still sustain on both sides.
3: The negotiations for this contract were just getting underway when Nafisa Collier took a risk. At a press conference, she read a prepared statement denouncing the WNBA commissioner, Kathy Engelbert, by name.
7: The league has made it clear it isn't about innovation, it isn't about collaboration, it's about control and power.
3: Collier criticized the refs and rough play on the court. She said even huge stars like Caitlin Clark were grossly underpaid.
7: We have the best players in the world. We have the best fans in the world. But right now, we have the worst leadership in the world.
4: Worst leadership in the world. What was it like to call out your commissioner that way and then have to deal with her afterward?
5: Thinking about the state of the world right now, I think that's a little dramatic.
4: But you said it.
5: Yes. I mean, it was tense for a while, just between the players and the league in general. I am still happy that I did it, and I think it had the intended effect of moving our negotiations along. I think an unintended consequence would be, like, I never want someone's personal life affected the way that it was for her. She got a lot of backlash for that. And what I was talking about was professionally. And when you take things personally, I think it, you know, that was an unintended consequence for sure.
4: But you were saying in that news conference, you don't really care about the players. You don't care about their health. Mm-hmm. You don't care about the quality of the sport.
5: Mm-hmm. Yes, and I think someone in that position professionally, like, you need people who do care about those things. I think she's a great businesswoman, but I think especially now where we are with our sport, like, you have to be able to connect with your players, and I thought that part was missing.
4: Did you have a conversation about those accusations you had made with her?
5: Previously, yes.
4: How'd that turn out? After.
5: Oh, after. No, I didn't.
4: Never since?
5: No.
3: The new contract increases salaries by so much that this year's lowest paid player makes more than last year's highest paid player. Collier signed a contract for $1.4 million, which is the maximum possible, and it's for just one season, creating possibilities for next year.
5: I think we're just scratching the surface of women's sports. I think we're finally getting to the point where we're given the platform to be able to show people and showcase what we have. And so this is brand new. So how can this be the end or the pinnacle? This is just the beginning.
3: Here's one sign of the growth of women's basketball. Collier says fans who gamble have discovered her league.
5: But people are crazy, for sure. Like, you get death threats because you didn't make a free throw. At the same time,
4: literally get death threats.
5: Yeah, literally.
4: Oh, my God.
5: Yeah. But on the positive side of that, it means the sport is growing because we didn't have sports betting in women's basketball a couple years ago.
4: Nobody was interested.
5: Yeah. When you start getting the casual fan, that means that you're growing. You're not just having the diehard fans who have to go, you know, years before on Facebook to a link to YouTube to find it. Like, we are so much more accessible now that you do have the casual fan and the bettors and whatever it is. And that is great for us, honestly.
4: When would you know if it went too far?
5: In terms of safety for players, I think it's definitely something you think about, because even though, like, you get these threats and you don't take them too seriously, you never know what people are going to do, like, what is going to be the straw that breaks the camel's back. But that's why we have security. We take precautions. You don't post your location, things like that. Like, you just have to do everything you can to stay safe. And that's what comes with being on TV and being so visible as we are. Unfortunately, that's the dark side of it. You know, we have to do what we can to stay safe in that way and take care of ourselves.
4: You also have to trust your teammates not to be sucked in.
5: With the gambling you're talking about? Yes, I mean, obviously it's illegal, so you hope no one would do it. But also just like the integrity of the sport. I think most people, one, want to uphold that integrity, and two, you don't want to risk it. Like, this is the first time that a lot of us are making real money, and do you want to risk that for something like gambling? And that's my mindset. I think that's a lot of people's mindset. And you never want to think that of any of your teammates. I've never seen it myself. So I hope it stays that way.
3: Nafisa Collier at the practice facility for the Minnesota Lynx. She will miss the team's season opener because of that surgery, but is determined to be there at the end and is thinking about her first championship. You can watch our video interview on the NPR app or on YouTube. 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
2: It's now possible to screen human embryo genes to estimate future risk for thousands of diseases, even physical traits like height.
8: It is sort of out of science fiction. It's just science now. I think it's sort of incredible technological progress. I think it's really cool.
2: But this new technology also raises moral and ethical concerns. I'm Elsa Chang. 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

0: Live from NPR News in Washington, I'm Dave Mattingly. Less than 48 hours after Project Freedom began, President Trump says he's pausing the effort by the U.S. military to help guide commercial ships through the Strait of Hormuz. The president says he's doing so at the request of Pakistan and other countries to see if a deal with Iran to end the war can be finalized. Democrats in Michigan are celebrating last night's win by Shedrick Green in a special election for a state Senate seat. Green defeated Republican Jason Tunney, ensuring Democrats will hold a 20-18 majority in the state Senate in Lansing through at least the end of the year. In Ohio, Sherrod Brown won the Democratic primary in the race for his former seat in the U.S. Senate. A new poll from NPR, PBS News, and Marist shows Democrats have the momentum ahead of the November midterm elections. Here's NPR's Domenico Montanaro.
1: Right now, 6 months from Election Day, Democrats do have a pretty significant advantage, according to the poll. When people were asked if congressional elections were held today, who would they vote for? They chose Democrats by 10 points. That's a pretty big edge if you look at past election performances. Mm. And Democrats also have the edge on a really key factor here, enthusiasm. They're 8 points more likely than Republicans to say they're, quote, very enthusiastic to vote this November.
0: He was speaking to NPR's Morning Edition. This is NPR News. Lawmakers in Alabama and Tennessee were called into special session this week. The governors of each, both Republicans, want lawmakers to redraw the state's congressional map in response to a recent U.S. Supreme Court ruling. In Montgomery, Democratic Congresswoman Terry Sewell said the GOP was trying to secure an electoral victory
2: by taking Alabama back.
0: The high court tossed out Louisiana's redrawn congressional map, saying lawmakers relied too heavily on race. Scientists say they're getting a better picture of how the active ingredient in magic mushrooms alters the brain. NPR's Will Stone reports on the findings from the University of California, San Francisco and Imperial College of London.
3: Much of the recent work on psychedelics has focused on people with serious mental illness. This study, on the other hand, included volunteers with no underlying conditions who had never taken the drug before. They were given a single dose of 25 milligrams, strong enough to provoke a psychedelic trip. The research team looked at brain activity. They linked greater diversity of neural activity to increased psychological insights after the trip, and ultimately improvements in a sense of well-being a month later. The study authors say the findings need to be replicated in larger studies, but they may help explain the beneficial effects of the drug. Psilocybin could be up for FDA approval for treating depression in the near future. Will Stone, NPR News.
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1: It's Morning Edition from NPR News. I'm Leila Fadel in Washington, D.C.
2: And Mae Martinez in Los Angeles, California. Flying is more expensive than it was just a few months ago. The war with Iran has caused jet fuel prices to nearly double since the start of the year. NPR's Stephen Bisaha reports some Americans are changing their vacation plans.
3: It has been a rough year for flyers. Canceled flights, long security lines, and expensive tickets. James Ridgway just landed back home at the D.C. airport, and he's considering canceling his next trip this summer because the cost for his flights has gone up thousands of dollars.
4: We have tickets to see The Cure in Ireland, and I don't think we'll be able to swing it.
5: You're canceling your trip to see The Cure because of the ticket prices?
4: Yeah.
5: Sounds really disappointing.
4: But yeah, it is very disappointing, yeah.
3: Not every fare has jumped up by thousands of dollars. The Ridgeways were planning to fly business class and make multiple stops. But on average, international tickets are up about $150 compared to a year ago, according to the travel site Kayak. James' wife, Lee Ridgeway, used to study in Ireland. She says it's never been this expensive to get there.
6: I guess we'll just sit around and wait for airline tickets to get back down and come up with something at a later date.
3: But those lower prices might not come back. That's according to Arlene Hogan. She owns the travel advisor company Vacays for You.
7: I don't believe you're going to see prices going back to normal.
3: Do you mean like not go back to normal this year or like ever?
7: Ever.
3: United CEO Scott Kirby is talking about this too. During a recent earnings call, he said higher prices could stick around after the war with Iran ends. Hogan recently took her own trip to meet up with other travel agency owners, and they are seeing the toll those higher airline prices are taking on flyers.
7: It was very eye-opening because we all had the same challenges. We're all seeing a dip in bookings.
3: Hogan's bookings dropped about 10.5% for the fall. Most of her customers already booked their summer trips. And those who are still booking are avoiding those long-haul, far-off destinations.
7: They are going to be suffering the most. We're definitely seeing that for Europe.
3: The European Union is worried about a possible jet fuel shortage, and that's sending prices up and also leading some airlines to cancel flights. Lufthansa has already canceled 20,000 flights through October. So Hogan says many Americans are choosing trips closer to home. Her customers are also worried about conflicts overseas like the war with Iran. So Hawaii it is.
7: Yes, Hawaii is hot, even though Hawaii is an expensive destination when you think about it. However, it gives people a sense of security because it's still the United States. It still gives you that tropical feel.
3: And while tickets to Hawaii are not cheap, they have not gone up much. On average, a one-way ticket to Honolulu in late April only went up $12 compared to the same time last year, according to Kayak's airfare dashboard. A ticket to London, up about $350. Stephen Bisaha, NPR News.
1: The National Weather Service has lost hundreds of workers in President Trump's second term. Is that making its predictions worse? Frank Morris of member station KCUR reports on a tornado outbreak that took forecasters by surprise.
8: Early on April 13th, the National Weather Service forecast almost no chance of tornadoes in east central Kansas. But that evening, several twisters tore across the region. The next morning in Ottawa, Kansas, volunteers shoveled broken glass and debris, while Colton George, who rode out the storm in a hotel basement, came to grips with a tornado that ripped apart his hotel room, scattered his belongings, and turned his life upside down.
9: Well, I was laughing about it, honestly. Had a few beers in me. Then you walk out and it's surreal. You're like, damn, you're homeless now.
8: He wasn't hurt, though, because the National Weather Service issued a warning in time for George to take shelter. In fact, no one was seriously hurt. That's the good news. But Weather Service forecasters typically know hours in advance where tornadoes are likely, and this time they didn't.
10: I'll tell you, forecasting in general, it has been degraded.
8: John Morales, a TV weatherman with four decades of experience, says that a couple of years ago, the National Weather Service would have released weather balloons all across the country, precisely at 7 a.m. Eastern Time. But that didn't happen the morning of the storm.
10: That particular day, on the morning cycle of weather balloon releases, there were vast areas of the Midwest, Southwest, and Intermountain West that did not have a weather balloon release.
8: The balloons did go up eventually, but by then, storms were already brewing over Kansas. Weather balloons are basically just enormous party balloons, dangling $100 gizmos the size of cell phones that measure temperature, air pressure, and humidity as they rise through the atmosphere. Morales says some Weather Service offices no longer have staff available for pre-dawn launches.
10: So you see them being released during office hours, as opposed to the hours that where we really need them.
8: The National Weather Service says almost all of its approximately 92 weather balloon launch sites are functioning normally, with only a few missed launches. It says its forecasts keep getting better and better thanks to more powerful computers and increasingly sophisticated forecasting models. Those models are only as good as the information fed into them. Satellites and hundreds of ground-level weather stations generate reams of data. But the weather balloon piece is crucial. Take it out, and retired National Weather Service meteorologist Alan Girard says you're running a real-time experiment.
11: Okay, well, what happens if you take a significant number of the balloons that we would normally release in the morning and delay them to midday? How is that going to impact our forecasts?
8: It's tough to tell how weather balloon data that was never collected may have changed forecasts. But anecdotally, the results haven't been great. Weeks before the surprise tornadoes in Kansas, a similar situation popped up in Michigan. Weather Service forecasters put the state at only marginal risk of tornadoes before deadly twisters struck the state.
12: I mean, this is literally life and death decisions that get made based on the warning systems.
8: Kansas Congresswoman Charisse Davids, a Democrat, says the Trump administration hobbled the National Weather Service last year. It shed almost 600 employees through DOGE cuts and retirements. Then it turned around and hired 200 new employees. But those newbies will take months to train, and Davids says forecasts are suffering.
12: Meteorologists are saying that data collection is starting to lag, that we aren't continuing to keep people the safest that we possibly can.
8: It's not for lack of trying. Girard says his former Weather Service colleagues are doing their best.
11: Weather Service employees overwhelmingly are very dedicated, mission-focused, so they're going to try to minimize impacts on their mission as much as they possibly can.
8: Government forecasters are facing more dark clouds on the horizon. Girard says the proposed White House budget would essentially eliminate federal weather research and cap the Weather Service budget at about this year's level. What's more, he says a big agency reorganization is due to be announced this summer at about the start of hurricane season. For NPR News, I'm Frank Morris in Kansas City.
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0: 20 years ago, The Devil Wears Prada became a cultural sensation. The screenwriter shares what makes the new sequel just as relevant and just as fabulous. Next time on Here and Now.
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2: Good morning, Amy Martinez. After Pope Leo moved to Vatican City, he called his bank in Chicago to change his address. 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When he told her he was Pope Leo, she hung up. Eventually, the bank president helped Pope Leo sort things out. To me, the divine miracle in this story is that when the Pope called customer service, he actually spoke to a real human being. 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
4: It's Morning Edition from NPR News. I'm Leila Fadel.
2: And Amy Martinez. The U.S. military is reminding both allies and foes it has not lost its focus on Asia, even with its significant deployments to the Middle East. NPR's Anthony Kuhn reports from northern Luzon Island in the Philippines, where the U.S. is staging its biggest ever annual drills close to two regional flashpoints, Taiwan and the South China Sea. And a warning that this story includes the sound of gunfire.
5: Rocket artillery rounds blast out of the dunes and trail smoke over the shore. General Ronald Clark, commander of the U.S. Army Pacific, explains the setup on the beach.
6: From positions on land, we're going to conduct this counter-landing live fire to prevent an adversary from potentially seizing this key terrain.
5: Filipino soldiers are dug in to the north, Japanese to the south. Seven nations, including France, Australia, New Zealand, and Canada, have sent more than 17,000 troops to the exercises, known in Tagalog as balikatan, or shoulder to shoulder. Any imaginary enemies that make it past the aircraft and artillery are met on the beach with small arms fire. Japan has not sent combat troops to the Philippines since 1941, when the Imperial Army landed about 50 miles south of here, 3 days after attacking Pearl Harbor. Colonel Sho Tomino commands a Japanese amphibious regiment. Japan's constitution bans it from waging war, but Tomino says he can be here because a Japan-Philippines agreement took effect last year, allowing joint military training in each other's countries.
7: Despite the language barrier, through this series of exercises, by working side by side and shoulder to shoulder, I firmly believe that we can conduct operations together.
5: The U.S. is incorporating weapons and tactics used in other conflicts into the Balikatan drills. Sergeant Austin DeFreitas prepares a small drone which can carry explosives.
8: They're pretty much just kamikaze one-way drones. They don't come back. Right here are the goggles we fly with. It's how you see through the camera right here. And then it's just simple controller, fly like a video game pretty much.
5: The U.S. Army is also deploying missiles to the first island chain, which includes the Philippines and Japan, to deter Chinese ships. Air and sea power are usually seen as the decisive forces in the Pacific, but that's changing, says 25th Infantry Division Commander Major General James Bartholomew III.
9: We're learning from watching the fighting in Ukraine and in other places in the world is that the benefit of land forces to control seas cannot be denied.
5: Some experts warn that deploying more U.S. missiles around China could lead to military escalation. General Clark sees it differently.
10: It's not about escalation, it's really about deterrence. I mean, what you're looking at on this beachhead is a defense in depth. So it's a defensive measure, it's not an offensive operation. It's basically to defend against an aggressor.
5: Richard Haydarian is a Filipino political scientist based in Oxford, England. He argues that the Philippines' only option is to strengthen military deterrence against China because it's too close to Taiwan geographically and too close to the U.S. as an ally.
11: The Philippines just declaring neutrality is not tenable. And I don't think China will ever trust the Philippines to be neutral. in any conflict over Taiwan. So the Philippines is a target, whether it wants it or not. It's just a question of how it prepares accordingly.
5: China has warned its neighbors that tying themselves to the U.S. will make them less safe. To underline that point, China has sent its own warships to conduct live-fire exercises east of Luzon. Anthony Kuhn, NPR News, Loag City, Ilocos Norte Province, Philippines.

0: This is Morning Edition from NPR News. I'm A. Martinez.
1: And I'm Leila Fadel. New Orleans is a vibrant city, home of the French Quarter and the birthplace of jazz.
2: Do you know what it means to miss New Orleans?
1: It's hard to imagine that it all might disappear. Yet that's the verdict of a study published this week in the Nature Sustainability Journal. It finds that sea level rise means the city could end up being surrounded by the Gulf of Mexico by the end of the century. Jesse Keenan is one of the study's co-authors. He's the director of the Center on Climate Change and Urbanism at Tulane University, and he joins me now. Professor, good morning.
3: Thank you so much for having me.
1: Is New Orleans doomed?
3: Well, what we see is that currently atmospheric temperatures are roughly where they were during the last interglacial, about 125,000 to 150,000 years ago. Now, there's a lag between global temperatures and sea level rise, but when we begin to add it up, there's a recognition that New Orleans has a matter of generations to prepare for a transition north to the mainland and away from the coast.
1: So a transition, is relocation the only option for New Orleans?
3: Well, we don't really get into the engineering specifics, but it's generally agreed that it would be nearly impossible to engineer a multi-purpose levee and dike system around New Orleans. About 80% of New Orleans land area is underwater, or below sea level, I should say. It's essentially a bowl. You can think about it in those terms. So to be surrounded by open water and be exposed to increasingly stronger hurricanes, the land itself is sinking and the seas are rising. So that combination really makes it nearly impossible to be able to engineer a solution to keep New Orleans afloat.
1: Now, it's important to note the study predicts the surrounding of New Orleans and even the possible submersion of New Orleans sometime in the future. And you don't know exactly when that will be. But is anyone actually making plans for this possibility in the future?
3: Well, I wouldn't say it's so much of a prediction as that the geological evidence and the paleoclimatic evidence points us in the direction that New Orleans will be surrounded by open water, and it is very likely that it will be inundated. That question, whether we have decades or maybe over a century to go, is in a way open to science. But the real question is when and what does it mean to begin to plan a transition of the population, of businesses, of capital? And that's the challenge we have ahead of us in terms of public policy. There is not currently planning by the city or the state to begin this transition. What we have seen in recent years, which is critical as we highlight in our work, is that there has been sediment diversion from the Mississippi River that can build land. And by building land in and around New Orleans, you can buy time. And buying time is the most critical aspect here. Now, that project was killed by the governor just last year as not being particularly cost effective, as it was argued. The reality is much of the expense of that project was actually paid for by BP oil spill money from a number of years ago. So the reality is that every decade that we can buy to help transition is critical for the success of environmental management, environmental quality, what we leave behind, but also the humane treatment of people that are otherwise going to find themselves in a very difficult situation in the decades to come.
1: I wonder, you know, you work for Tulane University, that's right in the heart of New Orleans. Just on a personal level, knowing what this study has found, what does that feel like?
3: Well, I think for many people in New Orleans, this is a little bit of an exhale. People privately talk about this, particularly people who lived in and around the Gulf Coast through successive hurricane seasons or Katrina. We understand the precarity of our lives and our livelihoods and the communities around us. And I think there's a full awareness about the fact that people talk about this in private, but not in public. And so I think the more conversations that we can have in public, the better off we are to mobilize constituencies and mobilize our own democratic institutions to begin to plan for our future, because we're so caught up in the idea of preserving what little we have in New Orleans. It's very difficult to think about the future and to plan for the future, and that's what we need to do.
1: Jesse Keenan is the director of the Center on Climate Change and Urbanism at Tulane University. Thank you, Professor, for your time.
3: Thank you for having me.
0: For many migrants detained by ICE, their story does not end well. They're targets in the latest and most aggressive immigration crackdown in modern U.S. history. But in Texas, the saga of three young Mexican brothers who play mariachi music together caught the attention of a country music superstar. NPR's Sergio Martinez Beltran has that story.
4: This doesn't happen often, at all, I've covered immigration over the last few years, and not a lot of detained immigrants are released under the Trump administration. They're held for long periods of time, and most are ultimately deported. The few who are released face many challenges. So when I heard that country superstar Kacey Musgraves was inviting the Gámez Cuellar Mariachi Brothers to open her sold-out Texas concerts, I had to go see it.
5: No se lo des a nadie, silbito lindo que a mí me toca.
4: The concert was in the city of New Braunfels at Greenhall, the oldest continuously operating dance hall in the state. And it was packed, about 800 people dancing and listening to the brothers open the show. Antonio, Caleb, and Joshua, ages 18, 15, and 12, are carrying forward a tradition that started five generations ago in their family. That's a fact Musgraves acknowledged.
6: From San Luis Potosí, Mexico, all the way to this historic stage at Greenhall, their journey is just getting started.
4: The brothers told me stepping on stage in front of a packed house was incredibly nerve-wracking, but also exciting. 18-year-old Antonio, the eldest, says that it fills their heart to have Kacey Musgraves embrace them after what happened. The three brothers and their parents were detained by ICE earlier this year during a routine check-in. They came legally to the U.S. in 2023 and were waiting for their asylum claim to be heard. They were released after 2 weeks following a bipartisan uproar, a rare thing in Texas. And now they're opening for and playing with an 8-time Grammy winner. 15-year-old Caleb says the brothers are grateful.
7: No, la verdad me llevo el... Sí, pues el cariño de las personas que nos vinieron a ver.
4: My takeaway from all of this is that I felt loved by hundreds of people, he says. For these brothers, ICE changed their lives by locking them up and separating their family. And Musgraves changed their lives once again by bringing this mariachi family on stage together to perform. That doesn't happen often. Sergio Martinez Beltran, NPR News, New Braunfels, Texas. Here we go.

0: Good morning. President Trump promised retribution against Indiana Republicans who wouldn't change the state's congressional map. Tuesday night, he got it. Most lost their primary races to Trump's approved challengers. It's Morning Edition from NPR News. The latest NPR PBS Marist poll shows Democrats are more enthusiastic about November and Trump has record low approval. I'm Amy Martinez.
1: And I'm Leila Fadel. Along with Tuesday's primary results, what does it mean for races that will decide control of Congress? Also, a Republican funding proposal includes $1 billion connected to Trump's ballroom project. And a founding scholar of critical race theory and intersectionality on the moments in her life that inspired that work. It's Wednesday, May 6th. On this day in 1889, the Eiffel Tower opened to the public. News is next.
2: Live from NPR News in Washington, I'm Korva Coleman. President Trump is claiming, quote, great progress toward an agreement with Iran. NPR's Franco Ordonez reports he is pausing the U.S. military operation to help guide commercial ships through the Strait of Hormuz.
3: The announcement to pause what Trump calls Project Freedom came just hours after the president expressed frustration to reporters that Iranian leaders had yet to capitulate after 2 months of a U.S. military and economic pressure campaign.
4: They should wave the white flag of surrender. In hockey, they say, uncle, right? When are they gonna cry uncle?
3: But by the afternoon, the president was saying they were close to a deal, and he was calling off the action at the request of the Pakistani mediators to see if an agreement can be finalized and signed. Trump emphasized that the U.S. blockade on Iranian ports would remain in effect. Franco Ordonez, NPR News.
2: More than 30 people are dead after Russia targeted several cities across eastern Ukraine. Ukraine responded with drone strikes on Russian-occupied Crimea. The attacks came hours before a Ukrainian proposed ceasefire went into effect. NPR's Charles Maines reports from Moscow.
5: Kyiv said it was imposing an open-ended ceasefire as of midnight Wednesday. In effect, it's a challenge to Moscow to extend its own proposed truce May 8th and 9th, when Russia commemorates the Soviet Union's victory over Nazi Germany in World War II. Russian fears of Ukrainian drone attacks have already forced the Kremlin to scale back its annual military parade on Red Square this Saturday. Russian authorities say the restrictions are temporary measures in the interests of public safety, and analysts say the blackouts have focused growing public frustration with the war in Ukraine itself, now in its fifth year. Charles Maines, NPR News, Moscow.
2: Indiana and Ohio held primaries yesterday. In Ohio, former Democratic Senator Sherrod Brown won his race to take on incumbent Republican U.S. Senator John Husted. Brown is trying to return to the Senate. He lost his seat in 2024. In Michigan, Democrats won a special election for a seat in the state Senate. They'll keep control of the Michigan chamber through the end of the year. 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
6: The 35th State Senate District is considered a key bellwether in Michigan politics. Republicans used Governor Gretchen Whitmer's record-setting delay calling this special election to try and mobilize voters, among other strategies. But they weren't enough to defeat Democrat Shedrick Green, a retired Marine and fire captain, from racking up roughly 60% of the vote in the Purple District.
7: This is a win for affordability. For people who do everything right but still struggle because their wages aren't keeping up with the soaring prices.
6: Leaders in the Michigan Democratic Party said the win gives them huge momentum going into the November midterms.
2: Rick Brewer reporting. You're listening to NPR. Five major publishers, along with best-selling author Scott Turow, have joined a class-action lawsuit against big tech company Meta and CEO Mark Zuckerberg. NPR's Chloe Veltman reports they allege Meta built generative AI models using stolen copyrighted works.
8: The plaintiffs argue Meta copied materials from notorious pirate websites to train its Llama language model, with Mark Zuckerberg's personal authorization to do so. In a statement to NPR, author Scott Turow condemns Meta for violating copyright laws. Quote, The bold future promised by AI has been created with stolen words. The publishers and author are seeking statutory damages, a permanent injunction against further use of their works, and an order requiring the tech giant to destroy all infringing copies of copyrighted materials. Meta notes that courts have found some training AI on copyrighted material can qualify as fair use, and says it plans to fight the lawsuit aggressively. Chloe Veltman, NPR News.
2: The iconic rock band, the Rolling Stones, are going to release a new album this summer. It's titled Foreign Tongues, and the Stones dropped one track from the album this week. Here's a taste.

0: The single is called In the Stars. The Rolling Stones' new album is going to drop this summer on July 10th. I'm Korva Coleman, NPR News.
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0: Good morning. 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Proudly broadcasting from the campus of Lamar University since 1974. We have some showers beginning this afternoon and for the next several days. As a cold front moves in, we have overcast skies, 76 degrees right now, a south wind at 9 miles per hour. Stay tuned. It's time for the news.
1: It's Morning Edition from NPR News. I'm Leila Fadel in Washington, D.C.
2: And Amy Martinez in Los Angeles, California. President Trump largely succeeded in his effort to punish Indiana lawmakers who did not go along with a redistricting plan last year.
1: Trump targeted 7 incumbent state senators, backing challengers against them. Most of the incumbents lost.
2: NPR Stephen Fowler is here to share what these results can tell us about the upcoming midterm. So, Stephen, let's start off with Indiana.
3: 5 of these challengers decisively won. There was one incumbent who prevailed, and another race is still too close to call, currently separated by 3 votes. More than $7 million were spent on just TV ads to convince a few thousand people to pick a handful of different lawmakers who basically have the same views as the existing office holders, except the one time they differed from Trump. It's just another example of how, for Trump's base, he's the alpha and omega, and nothing changes their view of him. However, at a time where polling shows the base is shrinking and there's little support for Trump and his policies outside of that group, and when other Republicans on the ballot could use his help, it is notable, A, that this is how Trump is spending his time and energy and resources in an otherwise unfavorable midterm environment.
2: All right, Ohio also held primaries Tuesday. You've been reporting for a year and a half on Democrats doing better than expected. Did that happen in Ohio?
3: Absolutely. Even though there wasn't really a competitive primary for either party for the statewide governor and Senate races, according to election data, there were more Democrats than Republicans that voted early. And in a number of key House districts, you had more Democrats show up too. And primary elections can act as a sort of temperature check for how voters are feeling. Mike McCarty of Maumee, Ohio, told NPR he was looking for change.
4: I would like to see a Democratic majority in Congress, especially because I think what Trump is doing and what his administration is doing is not good for America.
3: Democrats feel like they have a good shot at flipping the Ohio governor's race and the Senate race in what will be some of the most competitive and expensive races in the country in November, and as they try to hold on to 2 House seats that were redrawn to be more conservative-leaning.
2: I mean, Stephen, you know this. We're 6 months out from the general election. I mean, what else should we take away as we look to the primaries in the weeks and months ahead?
3: Well, the Indiana State Senate aside, it is very hard to unseat an incumbent. And for U.S. House members on the ballot, that remained true. However, in Indiana, you saw nearly every incumbent who did have primary challengers get under 70% of the vote. There was one incumbent who raised 100 times more than his opponent and narrowly survived. There was another who had a close race against someone who never filed any campaign fundraising reports. So you could say that voters are signaling a desire for something and someone else. I also want to reiterate that in pretty much every state that's had a primary so far, you know, Texas, Arkansas, Mississippi, Illinois, you've seen a surge of Democratic turnout, and Republicans have been more, eh, which, if those feelings continue through November, it's going to make the country's politics look very, very different next year and for the final 2 years of Trump's term.
2: That's NPR political reporter Stephen Fowler. Stephen, thanks.
3: Thank you.
1: Okay, so what do the primary results in Ohio and Indiana say about President Trump's control over the Republican Party and his base? To talk about that, I'm joined by Kyle Condick in the studio here. He's managing editor of Sabatow's Crystal Ball, a newsletter from the University of Virginia Center for Politics, focusing on American campaigns and elections. Good morning and welcome back to the program.
5: Good morning.
1: Okay, so we heard from Stephen there. Trump targeted 7 Republican state senators in Indiana who opposed his effort to redraw the state's congressional map to try to get more Republican seats. 5 of those 7 are out. Was Trump's involvement what sealed the deal in these races?
5: Oh, absolutely. I mean, I think if the president doesn't get involved here, we're not really talking about this. I mean, the redistricting fight was a huge, high-profile thing late last year. Of course, it continues into this year. We've got more states thinking about redistricting. And I think the president wanted to lay down a marker saying, hey, what I say goes in the Republican Party. And I think a lot of Republicans generally believe that and feel that Trump's support is needed. And also, if he comes in against you, you're in trouble. And certainly, if you look at the results last night, you would also come to that conclusion, or at least I would.
1: Now, do you have a sense of what motivated voters? Was it redistricting? Was it allegiance to Trump? Was it cost of living?
5: So the reporting kind of suggested that voters may not have been particularly keyed in on redistricting all that much. Uh-huh. But I think

0: to maybe move away from Trump a little bit or distance himself. But that's really not happening. And the president's not going to allow that to happen. And in the context of a Republican primary, the president's support is really important and supporting him is really important. But in a general election, if you're just yelling Trump, and you're trying to win over the middle of the electorate, that's maybe not the best message, particularly not in Republican primaries, but in swing districts and key races across the country.
1: Do these results change your expectations for the other redistricting efforts we're seeing after the Supreme Court's decision effectively gutted part of the Voting Rights Act?
0: I think it's quite possible that we'll see more action than maybe we would have if this wasn't going on. Now, there are big questions about how much time is left for certain states to act and what they're actually going to do. In a state like Louisiana, are they going to try to draw just one Democratic seat? Are they going to try to draw just two? Reporting suggested that it's really just going to be one, but maybe that changes. And again, the White House has a strong hand to play when they go ask states to draw these new lines. And, the White House is desperate to try to find a way to save the House. I think Democrats are still pretty clearly favored to win the House, but this redistricting stuff does have an effect.
1: What do you think the Republican takeaway will be as a result of these Indiana results?
0: Again, just that Trump remains really strong within the party. The lame duck status comes for everyone. And, the president, can't run again in 2028. His approval ratings are not very good. But, you think about, we're going to have a presidential primary starting on both sides and, starting really after the midterms. Some would argue it's already started. I think the thought was, Trump is going to be the kingmaker. And I think certainly he continues to seem like a kingmaker as of May 2026.
1: What about for the Democrats? What do you think the Democrats will take away from yesterday's results?
0: So they will understand the same thing. And I also kind of wonder if, I think this redistricting fight is going to continue into 2028. Mm-hmm. And for instance, like Maryland was a state where Democrats decided, particularly the state Senate leader decided, hey, we're not going to try to draw an additional Democratic seat in Maryland. I kind of wonder if the anti-gerrymandering forces are basically just going to look like suckers in that, like, hey, if the other side is going for this, we're going to go for it too. And that standing on principle against it, which is what these Indiana Republicans did, ultimately just is not worth doing.
1: And really quickly, do you have a clearer prediction this morning about the midterm results in the fall?
0: I don't think we could look at last night and say that it was necessarily predictive. One result I found kind of interesting and was in keeping with other results is that there was a pretty important state Senate race in Michigan in a pretty competitive area that would determine whether Democrats would hold control of the state Senate or not. Democrats won that by 20 points. Again, that's been very similar to other special elections where Democrats have been punching above their weight.
1: That's Kyle Condick of the Center for Politics at the University of Virginia. Thank you.
0: Thank you.
2: An NPR investigation has led to a new bipartisan bill in Congress. Lawmakers want to stop claim shark companies from pursuing disabled military veterans. NPR's Chris Arnold and Kaylee Fox Shannon report.
3: These companies help disabled vets to qualify for disability pay, and they charge a fee. The problem is there's a federal law that says that you can't charge vets money for help filing disability claims. The VA and nonprofits do it for free.
4: We investigated a company called Trajector Medical, which sent Marine Corps veteran Enrique Miranda Cardenas a bill for more than $12,000. He was upset because he did a lot of the paperwork himself, and the company was calling him multiple times a day to collect.
5: I said, don't be hounding me for stuff. I said, and I don't feel that it's right for me to pay you what you're claiming that I need to pay.
3: Lawmakers are now targeting a particular practice that our investigation uncovered. We spoke to former workers at this company, Trajector, who said it uses a computerized robo-dial system to call a VA telephone hotline that's meant for veterans.
4: The company is not accredited by the VA, and the VA won't give it information about vets' disability pay. So it uses this robo-dialer as a side door to monitor tens of thousands of vets who once signed up as customers. The program responds to the hotline's automated prompts, inputting vets' social security numbers and birthdays to track their disability payments.
3: And if it detects an increase, Trajector sends the vet a bill. Vets and former workers told us that happens even when Trajector didn't do anything to help the veteran to get those benefits.
6: If you're a company doing business, how can you claim that this is an appropriate practice?
3: That's Congressman Chris Pappas of New Hampshire.
6: It's crazy what these guys are trying to get away with. To use a robo-dialer to make multiple calls to government lines and then just send veterans a bill whenever their eligibility has changed.

0: It's just outrageous.
1: Pappas, a Democrat, has now introduced a bill with three Republican colleagues to block companies from using robo-dialers to call government phone lines. They say it's a predatory practice.
2: If the law passes, it could be a problem for these companies. They only get paid if the vet gets more disability money. So without monitoring them with the VA hotline, the companies would need vets to raise their hand and basically say, hey, send me a bill.
1: Trajector, though, is downplaying any impact that would have on its business. The company told NPR in a statement that it actually supports the legislation and that, quote, we rely on happy clients to self-report their successes. Kaylee Fox Shannon
2: and Chris Arnold, NPR News.
3: This is NPR News.

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1: This is Morning Edition from NPR News. I'm Layla Faldin.
2: I'm Martinez.
3: And I'm Michelle Martin. Good morning. Whether you know the name Kimberly Crenshaw or not, you probably know her work. That's because her work as a foundational legal theorist of the concepts of intersectionality and critical race theory have become pivotal to some in understanding the forces that shape their lives, and a political weapon in the hands of others, a symbol of liberal insanity. And now Kimberly Crenshaw explores the origin story of these theories in her own life in a poignant new memoir. It's called Back Talker, and she's with us now. Professor Crenshaw, thank you so much for joining us.
4: I am so thrilled to be in conversation with you, Michelle.
3: Your memoir is very plain spoken. Anybody can understand what you're saying in the stories that you tell. You describe just incidents in your life, starting from when you were a little kid, that made you realize that your girlness and your race were connected. It's hard to pick just one, but I'm going to pick the one from the Fly Club at Harvard. It's like a social club, right? I mean, it's kind of like a frat, but not really a frat. What happened?
4: So our one friend was so proud of being one of the first black members ever of the Fly Club. As a celebration for the end of the semester, he invited us to go. And my other friend and I, we weren't so sure that we really wanted to go to the Fly Club, but we said, whatever happens, we're not going to take any disrespect. So when we got to the Fly Club and we knocked on the door, our friend came out, and our friend said, I just forgot to tell you that because Kim is a woman, she has to go through the back door. We don't allow women to come through the front door.
3: Okay, wow. Let's just stop. Like, wow.
4: That's when I realized that there was fine print. Our solidarity extends to the things that treat us with disrespect in the same way. We're not having to go around the back door because of our collective racial identity. You've got to go around to the back door because of your gender identity.
3: As a legal scholar, you came across this 1976 case in which that kind of thinking had real life consequences.
4: It involved a black woman who was representing other black women, effectively saying that they were being discriminated against as black women. The court that was listening to the case just summarily sort of dismissed the case, effectively saying, look, this company hires black people and this company hires women, so you can't prove race discrimination and you can't prove gender discrimination.
3: Can I just jump in here for a second? It's true, they hired women, but they only hired women in secretarial roles,
4: exactly,
3: which they never hired black women for.
4: Right.
3: And yes, they hired black men, but they only hired black men for the factory floor, and they didn't hire women for those jobs. So black women were boxed out, but the courts couldn't see it.
4: As far as the court was concerned, because black women were the only ones in this setting who needed to be able to say, it's the combination of racial and gender discrimination that I'm suffering from, to give that to them was to give them preferential treatment. And so when I read that, it just blew my mind. These are very erudite judges, but they weren't able to understand something that to me was very basic in the lived lives of black women like me. So the intersection was basically a metaphor to say, look, judges, you go through intersections every day. You can understand this. Just think about the race structure as one avenue. Think about the gender structure as another. Think about the policies as the traffic that's traveling along those structures. And imagine then where this traffic overlaps. That's what intersectionality initially was.
3: And that, along with your work in critical race theory, which frankly deserves kind of its own conversation, are part of the reason that even if people don't know your name, they know your work. It's the rare scholar whose work becomes such a topic of public discussion. People talking about CRT, critical race theory, in school board meetings is something to be kind of fought against. And I just wondered if you saw that coming.
4: Critical race theory, intersectionality, those were articulated in the 80s. So the thought that decades later, they would skip the rails and travel into mainstream culture as avatars for, as one critic has said, everything crazy that has come out of the liberal left. No, that was hard to predict or anticipate. I would say in American society, forward momentum has always been met by retrenchment, going all the way back to Reconstruction after 8 years of active effort to create full citizenship for the freed slaves. There came decades after that of retrenchment. The same with respect to the civil rights movement, the election of Barack Obama, and then after the George Floyd reckoning in 2020, we are now in a period of retrenchment. So the general cycle I anticipated and predicted. But I would say, honestly, Michelle, the thing that was the most surprising to me was the way that so many other stakeholders in race and gender justice would think that the play in response was to try to pivot away, to just say, well, we can keep doing what we're doing. Let's not use the word that will draw the negative attention. And I thought it was just incredibly short-sighted, I think, as we see now, that it was never just about a few words or a few letters.
3: Does that leave you feeling politically homeless in a way?
4: It's kind of funny because even I find myself sometimes complaining about this to some of my mentors and friends. And at the same time, I realize that opponents don't go after things that don't matter. When ideas move possibilities, these are the moments that the ideas come under stress and pressure and elimination, and lifted by all the people that I meet all the time who talk about how the ideas have been helpful in putting meaning and narrative to their own lives. So that keeps the frustration at bay.
3: That's Professor Kimberly Crenshaw. She's a professor of law at the University of California, Los Angeles and Columbia Law School. Her latest book is called Backtalker. Professor Kimberly Crenshaw, thank you so much for talking with us.
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7: Live from NPR News in Washington, I'm Dave Mattingly. Iran says it will begin providing safe passage through the Strait of Hormuz now that President Trump has paused Project Freedom, the effort by the U.S. military to guide commercial ships through the narrow waterway. Trump says he did so to see if a deal to end the war with Iran can be finalized. On Truth Social this morning, Trump threatened to resume the war if Tehran shuns an agreement. Israel says it's escalating attacks on militant targets in Lebanon despite a ceasefire there. Here's NPR's Jane Arraf.
8: UN peacekeepers say attacks this week were at their highest since the start of the three-week-old truce. This is UN spokesperson Stéphane Dujarric speaking in New York Tuesday.
9: Our peacekeeping mission in southern Lebanon reported that yesterday saw the highest number of exchanges of fire between the Israeli Defense Forces and armed groups, including Hezbollah.
8: The United Nations says Israel conducted 619 strikes into Lebanon, and Hezbollah launched 30 attacks on Israel on that day. Israel says it is targeting Hezbollah, but has not provided proof. It has leveled entire neighborhoods, Muslim and Christian, in border towns, preventing hundreds of thousands of Lebanese civilians from returning. Jane Araf, NPR News, Beirut.
7: This is NPR News. Democrats in Congress want more information on how the Trump administration is treating unaccompanied migrant children who are pregnant and in federal custody. They cite reporting by NPR in questioning whether the girls are receiving adequate medical care, including access to abortion. Mark Bentecourt with the California Newsroom says dozens of Democratic lawmakers detailed their concerns in a letter.
10: The letter was signed by 48 House Democrats in the wake of an investigation by NPR and its regional hubs, the California and Texas Newsrooms. That report found the federal government is detaining pregnant migrant girls in a single group home in South Texas, where experts say prenatal care is severely limited. The letter says that would violate federal regulations because the children are, quote, entitled to the full range of medical care, including reproductive health care. The letter also says that detaining the girls in Texas, where abortion is almost completely banned, is, quote, a political decision, not based on the welfare of children. For NPR News, I'm Mark Bettencourt.
7: Commerce Secretary Howard Lutnick appears before a House committee today. The panel is investigating the late convicted sex offender Jeffrey Epstein. Lawmakers are expected to question Lutnick in closed session about his contacts with Epstein after 2008. Lutnick has said he did nothing wrong. I'm Dave Mattingly in Washington.

0: Good morning. Stay tuned to KVLU as Morning Edition continues on your Wednesday. It is May the 6th. Stay tuned. We have your local weather forecast. We should start seeing some scattered showers today and over the next few days as a cold front moves in. 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And all that's followed by the Texas Standard at 10 o'clock. Then we have Here and Now at 11. And be sure to join us at 1 o'clock for Think right after Asian View. 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
2: It's Morning Edition from NPR News. I'm Leila Fadil in Washington, D.C.
3: And I'm A. Martinez in Los Angeles, California. Republican plans to fund immigration enforcement agencies for the rest of President Trump's term could include $1 billion for security related to Trump's ballroom project. This is part of a $72 billion plan. NPR congressional reporter Eric McDaniel is here to tell us some more. So, Eric, Congress ended the longest agency shutdown in U.S. history last week by passing funding for the Department of Homeland Security. The new package is also about DHS funding. So why are Republicans working on another DHS bill?
4: Well, there's a long technical reason that has to do with the filibuster, but here's the bottom line. They couldn't get immigration enforcement funding through last time. Unless Republicans wanted the shutdown to go on even longer, they needed Democratic votes. Democrats refused to fund Immigrations and Customs Enforcement and Border Patrol after federal law enforcement killed two Americans earlier this year. So Congress passed DHS funding for the rest of this year without that immigration money. Now, with just Republican votes, they're hoping to fund the rest of the agency, the immigration enforcement units, for 3 years, the rest of Trump's term. But that's a slower process that we'll see play out over the rest of this month.
3: Okay, so how does money for the president's ballroom project fit into this latest proposal for this plan?
4: Well, it is funding for the Secret Service and targeted at how they will secure that part of the White House. And the money's not as surprising as it might seem. Secret Service is part of the Department of Homeland Security, just like ICE is. And I should note, the money's not for construction of the ballroom, which the White House says so far is funded through private donations. The bill specifically says that the money, in fact, cannot go to any non-security aspect, so no construction funds here. There have been some other long-shot proposals to use taxpayer dollars, but that's just not part of this DHS bill. Democrats are saying a vote on the bill, though, constitutes an up or down vote on the ballroom, so make of that what you will.
3: So if they're relying on just Republican votes, I mean, can they get any more of President Trump's policy priorities passed, such as money for the Iran war?
4: Yeah, they might try and expand this immigration enforcement bill to contain more. But my guess, and it's just a guess, is they're probably not going to do that when this whole process wraps up. Because Republicans have such narrow control in the House, as small as a single vote, depending on who is out sick that day, they probably tactically need to keep this as focused as possible to keep everyone among the House Republicans, among the Senate Republicans, on the same page. There are a lot of rank-and-file House lawmakers who want to go bigger.
3: Okay, so what other things do they want to add?
4: Well, there's the Save America Act. That's Trump's proof of citizenship and election security bill. Some Republicans have also discussed adding affordability-focused provisions since this is a campaign year. But leadership is really pushing to keep it narrow, even though these budget bills do have a reputation, A, as Christmas trees, where everyone gets to tack on a shiny bauble. Speaker Mike Johnson says they'll do something flashier in a future budget bill that comes after this.
3: Okay, and when is this going to get done?
4: Well, we'll know more by the end of next week about what will actually make it into the first draft of this proposal. And then all the fighting really starts. Not to mention, they also have to figure out a farm bill. There's a fight over ethanol and gasoline that's part of that, and Iran war votes, and also reauthorize a key spy tool. That's Section 702 of the Foreign Intelligence Surveillance Act that they've had to use stopgap extension after stopgap extension because Republicans can't reach agreement on it. So this three-year immigration funding bill will have to happen alongside it all.
3: All right, that's NPR congressional reporter Eric McDaniel. Eric, thanks.
4: Thank you, A.
2: This midterm primary season, we've seen consistent overperformance for Democrats, even in red states.
3: The latest NPR PBS News Marist poll helps us understand why that is.
2: NPR senior political editor and correspondent Domenico Montanaro has been sifting through the results and joins me now. Hi, Domenico.
5: Hey, Leila.
2: So what are we learning about the midterm specifically?
5: Well, right now, 6 months from Election Day, Democrats do have a pretty significant advantage, according to the poll. When people were asked if congressional elections were held today, who would they vote for? They chose Democrats by 10 points. That's a pretty big edge if you look at past election performances. Mm. And Democrats also have the edge on a really key factor here, enthusiasm. They're 8 points more likely than Republicans to say they're, quote, very enthusiastic to vote this November. And when it comes to how people voted in 2024, 61% of people who voted for Democrat Kamala Harris say that they're, quote, very enthusiastic, but just 47% of those who voted for Trump say they are.
2: Okay, so it sounds like Democrats have a pretty sizable advantage here. Could that mean a wave election?
5: In previous years, the party with these kinds of numbers would have been thinking about a pretty big wave, you know, but waves nowadays are a lot lower than in the past because there are just way fewer competitive districts. And while Democrats do have the advantage and some key groups who vote with them are fired up, especially white voters with college degrees, other Democratic pillar groups, though, are not as much. Young voters, black voters, Latinos, for example, they're all among the lowest groups in saying that they are very enthusiastic to vote. And we know midterms are much lower turnout affairs than presidential elections. On average, we see about a 30% drop-off. So right now, Democrats, certainly the favorites to take back the House, but they have a lot of work to do to shore all that up.
2: Now, we often talk about the fact that Trump's base is particularly loyal through many ups and downs. Do we expect that to hold once again?
5: We saw an example of Trump's control over the MAGA base last night in his targeting of Republican state senators in Indiana who defied him on redistricting. Most of them lost. It's one reason why so many Republican elected officials don't cross him. But general elections aren't primaries, and Trump has been really toxic with swing voters. His overall approval rating is the worst it's ever been in our poll. Just 37% approve, while 59% disapprove. That can be a real albatross for Republican candidates across the country, especially when key groups appear to be softening or turning away from Trump. Take, for example, people who make less than $50,000 a year, white men and women without college degrees, rural voters. Shortly after Trump was sworn into office, they all had a positive job approval rating of him. Now that's flipped, and more in each group disapproves of the job that he's doing. Key crossover groups like Latinos and young voters have all moved heavily away from him, and Republicans have the added problem of struggling to turn out Trump's base when he's not on the ballot.
2: That sounds like a lot stacking up against Republicans right now. The economy has been the key issue for many Americans. Gas prices are up because of the war in Iran. Is that what's prompting this low point for the president?
5: Well, if you think about it, gas prices seem to be the catalyst for Trump's economic numbers nosediving even farther than where they've been. 8 in 10 say gas prices are straining their household budgets. 63% blame Trump for that increase. 63% also say the economy is not working well for them. Trump's approval on the economy as a result is just 35%. You know, it's really remarkable. He's been lower on the economy in this term than he ever was the first time around, even at his most unpopular.
2: That's NPR's senior political editor and correspondent Domenico Montanaro. Domenico, thank you.
5: You got it.

0: Stay tuned to KVLU as Morning Edition continues on this Wednesday morning. The weather forecast for Southeast Texas today, partly sunny with a high near 86. We do have a 30% chance of showers and thunderstorms, mainly before 2 this afternoon, with a south wind 5 to 15, gusting as high as 25. A 40% chance of showers and thunderstorms before 3 a.m. tonight. Mostly cloudy with a low around 71 degrees. South wind 5 to 10, becoming light and variable. A 30% chance of scattered showers on Thursday as well. Partly sunny with a high near 80. North wind 5 to 10 miles per hour. And Thursday night, an overnight low around 66 degrees with a 40% chance of showers and mostly cloudy conditions. A 70% chance of rain and thunderstorms on Friday with a high near 79 and northeast wind around 5. Overcast skies right now, 76 degrees, south wind at 9 miles per hour.
1: John Lithgow says his portrayal of Roald Dahl, the beloved children's author who was also a virulent anti-Semite in the 1980s, feels like current events. Next time, here and now.
0: That's later at 11 right here on KVLU.
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3: Good morning. I'm Layla Faldin. The Taiwanese town of Fenglin calls itself a slow city. It's part of a movement that values quality of life and local food over hustle. After an earthquake hurt the town's tourism 2 years ago, residents started holding snail races to celebrate their slower pace. The latest was over the weekend. Locals and tourists brought garden snails and watched them crawl across a tablecloth. The winner made it about a foot in just over 3 minutes. It's Morning Edition.
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3: It's Morning Edition from NPR News. I'm Leila Faldin.
5: Jeremy Martinez. Public health authorities in South Africa said today they identify the strain of hantavirus in two people who were on the Dutch cruise ship where the infection killed three passengers. To get a better understanding of this virus, we called Dr. Celine Gounder. She's a professor of medicine and infectious diseases at New York University and editor-at-large for public health at KFF Health News. Doctor, briefly, what is hantavirus and what are its symptoms?
6: Sure. Hantavirus is a family of viruses that's carried by rodents. People usually get infected when they're breathing in dust contaminated with mouse or rat droppings, urine, or saliva. And most infections occur when someone disturbs a rodent-contaminated space. So they might be cleaning out a shed, opening up a building that's been closed for a while, sweeping the basement. And the syndrome that this causes is hantavirus cardiopulmonary syndrome. So it starts with a fever, headaches, and muscle aches, but this can progress quite rapidly to severe breathing problems, heart failure, and shock. Depending on the type of the virus, between 10 and 50% of people who develop that severe form can die.
5: Okay, and what's known about how widespread this outbreak is on this ship and how the passengers were infected?
6: So we know that about 8 people have been affected. We have 3 patients who have died. One remains in intensive care in South Africa. Another has been hospitalized in Zurich. And the ship's doctor was also seriously ill and being transported by plane to the Canary Islands. And another has reported a mild fever. Everyone is being monitored for symptoms now, and they are going to be doing testing. In terms of how this was transmitted, that we're not still 100% sure if this was a common exposure. This is a trip of people who were doing bird watching and other wildlife activities, so trips to islands where you had birds and rodents who could potentially have been a source here. But the other unique thing about this virus is that it's a form of hantavirus, the Andes virus, which has been shown to spread person to person in past outbreaks.
5: And would just two people need to be standing next to each other, maybe speaking? Is that how they would catch it, or would they have to touch each other? What would be the way?
6: When we've seen human-to-human transmission of the Andes virus, it has been very close, prolonged contact. So, for example, a husband and wife. This is not casual contact like we have exposure to COVID or flu, where it can just be somebody you're in the same room with. This really needs to be much more prolonged and more close contact in order to result in transmission.
5: Any treatment for this?
6: There are no specific antiviral treatments for hantavirus, so it's entirely supportive care. Things like oxygen, IV fluids, needing to be in on a mechanical ventilator, and in the most severe cases, ECMO, which is a machine that takes over the work of the heart and lungs.
5: And really quick, I mean, how worried should travelers be about this outbreak?
6: This is, again, not like COVID or flu. This is not going to cause a pandemic. So unless you have had direct exposure to rodents or one of the passengers, this is really not of concern for the general public.
5: Infectious disease specialist and epidemiologist Celine Gounder is also editor-at-large for Public Health with NPR's partner KFF Health News. Doctor, thanks.
6: My pleasure.
5: It's Morning Edition from NPR News. I'm E. Martinez.
3: And I'm Leila Faudin.

0: Hello, everyone, and welcome to Athletics at Lamar right here on 91.3 KVLU. Today, we got an interview with the new head coach of Lamar's men's basketball team, Jordan Fee. Fee comes to the Golden Triangle from Boca Raton, Florida, where he spent the past two seasons as an assistant, including this past year where he was promoted to associate head coach, helping lead the Florida Atlantic Owls to 36 wins in a 2025 postseason berth. Now we will get some words from Jordan Fee and his excitement to take over the Lamar University's men's basketball program. Hello, everyone. My name is Victor Albain. You are tuned in to 91.3 KVLU. I'm here with the new head coach at Lamar University for the basketball team, Jordan Fee. How are you doing today?
1: Man, couldn't be better.
0: Couldn't be better. So talk about this. You took the job here at Lamar University. What is something that you saw that really attracted you here?
1: Yeah, first of all, alignment. You know, alignment between the president and the athletic director, first and foremost. When you've got administration that's so well aligned, it's so honest, it's so caring, and so brilliant, it's attractive, right? The same as recruits looking at our staff in this place. It's from a coaching perspective, you're looking at that and you're very attracted to it. So that was one reason I wanted to run towards this opportunity. Two, it's you look at the capacity here. You know, look at the resources, you look at the facilities, you look at the community. I think it's got a chance, you know. It's like we need to work really hard to get it going. So I would say secondly is that it's got capacity, resource to get it done. And then thirdly, as I mentioned, like my wife and I want to be in a community, you know, and I want to be at a place that really rallies around one another and has each other's backs. And there's some excitement and some joy there. People take care of each other. I grew up that way, and I yearn for that, as does my wife. So we're just thrilled to be here, man.
0: We talk about the great backing from the administration, the coaches, and not just here, all the athletics. But another thing people like to talk about is kind of a treasure chest that the Golden Triangle is here, all the good recruits that you can get and getting untapped into that. So talk about that, you know, being in Texas and seeing all the different high schools and recruits.
1: Listen, I've got to quickly acclimate myself. I'm not a Texas guy, and I can't claim to be. I'm going to need help. So first day on the job, obviously hiring Aaron Smith is just it's a huge plus. I'm going to rely on some of the, you know, former GAs here and some of the guys that will remain on staff of help me out a little bit, right? Who are the guys to go to? But you got to remember, you know, recruiting's changed and people are so accessible now. Guys like Doug Jones is a big evaluator here locally. Doug knows every single guy in the state. He lives in Port Arthur. So you better believe I was on the phone day one with Doug and like, who are the guys? Who's out there? You know, who can we get? So, man, I've been blown away by, as I really, really did, you know, deep research for the first time. I'm like, what really is this state about in terms of talent? Obviously, you always know. I mean, a college basketball coach, right? I've coached and recruited guys from Texas, but this is different. I mean, I'm here. They're my backyard now. There's an obligation to go out and recruit these guys. And not only an obligation, it's a want to from me. So it's one of my most I can't wait to get on the road and just start bebopping around and seeing what's out here. I cannot wait.
0: And you've been at many places before in your young career. What is something that you have carried everywhere you've been and that you want to bring here to Lamar? Just something that you've brought with you everywhere.
1: Yeah, I mean, I think I'm going to be me. You know what I mean? And like I learned this early in the business is you can't change with the climate. You've got to be you, and some people will like that and some people won't. So, but I'm continue to be the man that I am. You know, I was so fortunate to have been raised by a set of parents and a community of people that I feel like I learned at an early age the difference between right and wrong, the way you're supposed to act, the way you're supposed to treat people, the way you're supposed to treat obviously your players and your staff. But we're not going to compromise on who we are. We're just going to work our butts off, and the style will be the main thing. The style will remain with me, and obviously in my time as a head coach and then at my time as an associate head at Nova Southeastern University, my time as a player at West Liberty, it's the style that we played. And it imposes, you've got to impose your will on people. It can impose its will on people, but that's what's going to be, man. It's the way we're going to play. It's going to be our identity. It's going to be the blood of what we're about. And again, we're excited to do it.
0: And since you're going to be a future Texas resident, you're talking about your press conference here. You went to Buc-ee's. What did you get at Buc-ee's?
1: I went to Buc-ee's. I got one of those burritos that's sitting in the back. I don't even remember which one I got. I was in such a rush to get back to the car for the recruiting Zoom call. So I did it as quickly as I possibly could, but it's been good. I've made a couple stops before, but this was my first time as the head coach at Lamar, so it was an extra special stop.
0: Okay, awesome. Thank you so much, Jordan. I appreciate it.
1: Thank you. Great to be here.
0: That was Athletics at Lamar. My name is Victor, and you can catch us every Wednesday morning at 7:50 a.m. right here on 91.3 KVLU. And for more information on sports and their scheduling, go to lamarcardinals.com.

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1: 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Morning Edition continues in just a moment right here on your Wednesday morning. It's the 6th of May, and we do have a 30% chance of scattered showers this morning into the early afternoon, partly sunny and a high near 86 degrees. Right now, overcast, 77 degrees, south wind at 10. It is 8 o'clock. Good morning.
2: Good morning. Iran's Revolutionary Guard says safe passage will be provided for ships out of the Strait of Hormuz. That's after the U.S. paused its own plan for safe passage. How close are the U.S. and Iran to ending the war? It's Morning Edition from NPR News. The closure of the strait has driven up the cost of plane tickets, and those prices may never come back down. I'm Leila Fadel.
3: And I'm A. Martinez. Some Americans are canceling trips abroad after seeing just how expensive travel has gotten. Also, after cutting staff, is the National Weather Service equipped to put out timely predictions? And the WNBA's Nafisha Collier describes what went into calling out her league's commissioner and negotiating the contract that came after. It's Wednesday, May 6th. Fellow WNBA star Angel Reese turns 24 years old today. News is next.
4: Live from NPR News in Washington, I'm Korva Coleman. Iran's Revolutionary Guard says the possibility of safe passage through the Strait of Hormuz will be provided, according to new procedures. But it did not specify what those procedures are. This comes after President Trump halted a short-lived U.S. military operation to take control of the strait from Iran. NPR's Aya Batraoui reports.
5: The operation called Project Freedom began Monday, but not before several Iranian Revolutionary Guard speedboats were sunken. Iran then fired at the U.S. Navy and launched missiles at neighbor the United Arab Emirates, threatening a month-long ceasefire. Defense Secretary Pete Hegseth said on Tuesday the operation was, quote, a gift from the U.S. to the world to secure commercial shipping. But later that day, Trump declared the operation paused. He cited, quote, great progress toward a final deal with Iran, but said a blockade on Iranian ports remains in place. Ending that blockade is a key Iranian demand. Aya Batraoui, NPR News, Dubai.
4: The war in Iran has triggered higher gas prices. AAA says the average national cost for a gallon of regular is now $4.54. Kentucky Governor Andy Beshear has announced an emergency order. It will lower the state's gas tax as fuel prices rise. From member station WEKU, Shepard Snyder has more.
6: Gas prices in Kentucky have risen above $4 per gallon, with some Cincinnati suburbs seeing prices approaching $5 per gallon. States like Indiana and Georgia, both led by Republican governors, have suspended their own gas taxes in response to the increasing cost of fuel. Governor Beshear, a Democrat, is following the same strategy in Kentucky.
7: The price of gas isn't partisan. It's not Democrat or Republican. It's just too high.
6: He expects the tax cut to take effect next week. Once it's approved, it would cut taxes by 10 cents per gallon for the next month. For NPR News, I'm Shepard Snyder in Lexington, Kentucky.
4: The one Democrat on the Federal Communications Commission is calling for a review of the ownership interests in the proposed merger of Paramount and Warner Brothers Discovery. She is questioning the foreign investments. NPR's Mandalí Del Barco reports.
8: Paramount Skydance holds broadcast licenses for CBS and needs the FCC to sign off on its merger with Warner Brothers Discovery, which owns CNN and HBO. David Ellison's company recently filed papers asking the FCC to permit foreign investors to hold more than 25% of its equity and voting interests. According to those documents, the investors include the Kingdom of Saudi Arabia, the United Arab Emirates, and Qatar. But FCC Commissioner Ana Gomez says there are serious unresolved questions about those investments that she says could jeopardize national security. Gomez is calling on the FCC to conduct a full and independent review before approving transactions with foreign governments, which she says have, quote, a troubling willingness to silence journalists. Mandalí Del Barco, NPR News.
4: And you're listening to NPR News from Washington. Results are in from primaries in Ohio and Indiana. In Ohio, former Democratic Senator Sherrod Brown will try to win a seat against incumbent Republican U.S. Senator John Husted this fall. Brown lost his own Senate seat in 2024 to a different GOP challenger. In Indiana, President Trump's endorsements helped five challengers defeat state Republican senators. The ousted Republicans opposed Trump's demands for redistricting in Indiana. The Make America Healthy Again movement is often associated with healthy food and opposition to pesticides. But a new poll has found MAHA's supportive voters care much more about the cost of health care than those other issues. NPR's Selena Simmons-Duffin prepared this report.
9: The poll is from KFF, a nonpartisan health research organization. Voters who support the Make America Healthy Again or MAHA movement were asked to rank their top priorities from a list. Lowering the cost of health care was by far the most popular choice across the political spectrum. 4 in 10 MAHA voters ranked cost issues first, compared to fewer than 1 in 10 who chose limiting corporate influence on food policy, for example. When it comes to Health Secretary Robert F. Kennedy Jr., only 1 in 3 MAHA voters strongly approve of his job performance, even though MAHA is Kennedy's signature effort. The survey was conducted in mid-April and included 1,300 people. Selena Simmons-Duffin, NPR News.
4: And I'm Corva Coleman, NPR News from Washington.
10: Support for NPR comes from NPR stations. Other contributors include the estate of Joan B. Kroc, whose bequest serves as an enduring investment in the future of public radio and seeks to help NPR be the model for high-quality journalism in the 21st century. This is NPR.

0: It's Morning Edition from NPR News. I'm A. Martinez in Los Angeles, California.
1: And I'm Leila Fadil in Washington, D.C. Iran's Revolutionary Guard says safe passage will be provided through the Strait of Hormuz under new procedures that it did not specify.
2: The move comes after President Trump paused a short-lived U.S. military operation to get ships out of the strait and protect them from Iranian attacks. President Trump posted this morning on social media that the war could come to an end and the critical shipping passage would be, quote, open to all, but he also warned that if Iran doesn't agree to a final plan, then bombing will resume. On Tuesday, Secretary of State Marco Rubio said combat operations in Iran were over. Coming up, we'll ask a former U.S. special envoy for Iran about where that leaves diplomatic efforts to end the war. We begin, though, with the latest developments.
1: NPR's White House correspondent Franco Ordonez joins us now to talk about this. Good morning.
3: Good morning, Leila.
1: You know, Franco, we've heard the president say the war is over, nearly over, will be over in 2 weeks, several times now. Is it actually over this time?
3: Yeah, I mean, we really don't know. I mean, Rubio says the focus now is on negotiations and that the U.S. is only going to be involved in defensive operations.
4: And what that means is very simple. There's no shooting unless we're shot at first. Okay, we're not attacking them. We're not. But if they're attacking us or they're attacking a ship, you need to respond to that.
3: But to your point, I mean, we also heard earlier in the day Trump expressing frustration that Iran's leaders had yet to capitulate after 2 months of U.S. military and economic pressure.
5: They should wave the white flag of surrender. In hockey, they say, uncle, right?
3: You know, it just shows how things just are changing all the time.
1: Yeah. Last night, Trump also touted what he called progress towards an agreement with Iran. Has there actually been progress?
3: Yeah, it's interesting because Trump's words were very different than some of the messaging being delivered by Rubio, who told us yesterday that the two sides were still trying to figure out what the specific issues each side were willing to negotiate about.
4: That's the object of this diplomacy, is to come up with some level of understanding about what are the topics that they've agreed to negotiate on. We don't have to have the actual agreement written out in one day. This is highly complex and highly technical. But we have to have a diplomatic solution that is very clear about the topics that they are willing to negotiate on and the extent and the concessions they're willing to make at the front end in order to make those talks worthwhile.
3: I mean, Leila, that makes it sound like they're very early in the process, which, again, is very different than the, you know, great progress that Trump is portraying.
1: Yeah, I mean, and the big issue, right, is still the Strait of Hormuz. More than 100 ships a day used to travel through that waterway before the war. And it's only since the U.S. and Israel started this war that Iran took control of the Strait. So if combat operations are over, as we heard from Rubio, what happens with the Strait?
3: Yeah, I mean, that was Rubio's big push. And he said under no circumstances can the U.S. allow Iran to normalize the idea that they can control the waterway. But he also stopped short of saying what action would take place.
1: Now, the Secretary of State briefed the press on this latest development. Is that unusual?
3: Well, I mean, the administration really came across the board yesterday with a stepped-up message about the war. Defense Secretary Pete Hegseth, Joint Chiefs of Staff Dan Kane briefed reporters. Trump also took questions. And it just comes at such a big moment in the conflict as Americans continue to feel kind of the economic pinch of all this. Mm-hmm. And Rubio said that Iran needed to make a sensible choice that leads them to reconstruction and prosperity.
4: The alternative is growing isolation, economic collapse, and ultimately total defeat. I know what the right choice is for Iran. I hope that the people over there making decisions will make the right one.
3: Yeah, I mean, the message boils down to a mix of de-escalation combined with this kind of tough talk. And it can be confusing at times.
1: That's White House correspondent Franco Ordonez. Thank you, Franco.
3: Thank you, Leila.
0: Robert Malley joins us now to discuss how this pause of guiding vessels out of the Strait of Hormuz fits with broader U.S. strategy. He served as a U.S. special envoy for Iran under the Biden administration and was also one of the negotiators in the 2015 nuclear deal with Iran. He's now a lecturer and senior fellow at the Yale Jackson School of Global Affairs. Robert, I want to read something that you posted on X yesterday, your translation of President Trump's pause. I'm backing down because I'm winning so badly, but if that's what it takes to de-escalate and try to seriously negotiate a deal, why not? It sounds like you don't have confidence in the president's decision.
6: Oh, it's not a matter of confidence in the president's decision. I think what I didn't have confidence was in his Project Freedom, which was this notion that the U.S. would try to militarily open the Strait of Hormuz, which I think was always an illusory attempt and one more of a series of zigzagging policies. So he's presenting it as military success. I think it's pretty clear that it didn't meet its objectives. My point is, if this is what is needed to then justify a return to more serious negotiations, fine, I'll take it. I think that's what needs to happen. The war needs to end. The strait needs to be open, and there needs to be a way to find a sustainable deal with Iran. And that should have always been the objective, rather than what we heard again the president say, which is Iran needs to capitulate. They're not going to capitulate. There is a road to a deal, and we'll see whether we get there.
0: Is the president on that road? Does it sound plausible to you that the U.S. and Iran are really making, quote, great progress, as he has put it?
6: So I've been on this program before where those words were already...

0: and a fantasy to think that everything could be resolved in a day or two, but at least maybe you could have the framework in place, de-escalate, allow normal commercial traffic or some semblance of normality to be restored, and then deal with the tough issues, including the nuclear one.
1: So, Robert, I've been looking all morning long at a live tracker of crude oil prices. They opened at $102. They're now under 90. So I'm wondering, if does the market maybe give us a sense of how close this negotiation or how much progress they have made? Do they seem to have confidence in it?
0: Well, I mean, I think the market's been wrong before, and a lot of what we hear is often market manipulation by the administration. Again, I'm not saying that in this case it's not serious. Some people I've talked to say this is the closest they've been, the two sides have been to a deal, so that's very possible, and that would be encouraging. But the market has fluctuated in ways that seem to have no correlation with what's actually happening, partly because we don't know what's happening. I mean, your last segment, you were speaking about confusion. I think that's not just the word of the day, it's the word of the month, because the president says one thing one day, he says something very different the next, and we just don't know whether he's going to stick to his course of action for more than 24 hours. At this point, the odds of a deal seem better than they were 24 hours ago, which may explain perhaps an overreaction by the markets.
1: That unpredictability of President Trump, you've negotiated with the Iranians in the past. Any sense of whether that unpredictability is an effective pressure tactic?
0: You know, unpredictability can help. It doesn't help if it's so unpredictable that nobody knows whether what the president says one day is going to stick, because that's not unpredictability, it's unreliability. And there's a big difference between the two. And don't forget, this is a president who twice before in the middle of negotiations ordered strikes on Iran. So you add that to the fact that they can't really follow what the president is saying because it's such a zigzag. I don't think it's an asset anymore. I think it's become a real liability.
1: One more thing, Robert. Both sides have traded various iterations of multi-point plans. How far has the U.S. strayed from Trump's initial peace plan?
0: I don't really know what his initial peace plan was. I mean, he is, again, one of the advantages of the way he's proceeded from his point of view is that he's given such a dizzying array of plans and objectives that he could always say at one point that he achieved one of the many versions that he put forward. So I don't know how close they are. Again, at the end of the day, what matters is that the war ends and people around the world no longer suffer from its consequences.
1: That's Robert Malley, former U.S. Special Envoy for Iran under the Biden administration. Robert, thanks a lot.
0: Thank you.
2: An Israeli-Lebanese ceasefire is officially in place, but fighting between Israel and the militant group Hezbollah has significantly escalated in southern Lebanon. The United Nations says this week saw the most intense attacks since the truce went into effect in mid-April. NPR's Jane Arav has more from Beirut.
3: It's called a ceasefire, but it doesn't look like one. Israel originally declared a buffer zone in South Lebanon, leveling homes and driving out residents in what it says are attacks on Iran-backed Hezbollah. Recently, the Israeli military has been striking villages beyond that zone, and fighting with the militant group has intensified. Here's UN spokesperson Stéphane Dujarric in New York Tuesday.
4: Our peacekeeping mission in southern Lebanon reported that yesterday saw the highest number of exchanges of fire between the Israeli Defense Forces and armed groups, including Hezbollah.
3: That number, according to UN peacekeepers, 619 attacks by Israeli forces into Lebanon and 30 Hezbollah attacks targeting Israel, the highest since the April 16th ceasefire. The attacks have forced more than 1 million Lebanese from their homes since March, according to the UN. Many with little prospect of returning, as Israel levels entire neighborhoods in both Muslim and Christian towns. Israel says it's destroying Hezbollah infrastructure, but does not provide proof. It says it's targeting Hezbollah fighters, but Lebanon's health ministry says at least 270 women, 170 children, and more than 100 medics are among at least 2,600 people killed in Israeli attacks since the fighting began 2 months ago. And people are going hungry, according to Dujarric, the UN spokesperson.
4: The humanitarian situation continues to deteriorate, with nearly a quarter of the population in Lebanon now facing acute food insecurity.
3: Hezbollah has been seen by many as safeguarding Lebanon's sovereignty, but it doesn't answer to the Lebanese government. Lebanon has been exploring negotiations with Israel. Hezbollah, though, and many, but not all Lebanese, say that Lebanon shouldn't negotiate while under attack. Jane Arraf, NPR News, Beirut.

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1: This is Morning Edition from NPR News. I'm Leila Faldin.
2: I'm E. Martinez.
3: And I'm Steve Inskeep. The women's pro basketball season begins Friday, and we have a video interview with a WNBA player who pushed for the new contract that has multiplied players' pay this season. Nafisa Collier is a power forward for the Minnesota Lynx. Now, during this interview, I had laryngitis and sounded like this.
4: This is going to be great in spite of my voice. Looking forward to this conversation.
5: It's nice and raspy.
4: Oh, thanks. Louis Armstrong.
5: Yeah, exactly.
3: Collier was wearing a medical boot on one foot, so we were both playing hurt.
6: Here's Collier. Thought about the three. Trying to take it at Jones. And able to bank it in.
3: Her injuries came in last year's playoffs. We're hearing Collier play there on ESPN. She had to have surgery this spring and will miss the start of the season. We met at the practice facility the Lynx share with the men's team, the Timberwolves. We were in a room overlooking two practice courts, one for men, one for the women, identical, except for the logos.
5: So we really want for nothing here, which is amazing to have ownership like that. Everything that they have access to, like, you know, chefs, massage therapists, cold tub, the courts, everything is equal.
3: Collier grew up in Missouri, playing in a travel league that her parents started. She arrived at the WNBA in 2019, just in time for its popularity to explode. A scrappy sport with small crowds drew more attention from fans who see their support for the game as support for equality. Collier has co-founded her own off-season league. She became vice president of the Players Union, and she feels like a business person as much as an athlete.
5: When you first come into the league, for me, it's about the stardom of it. Like, you're fulfilling your dream of playing in the WNBA and you're making more money than you've ever made. In retrospect, it's like not that much money, but it feels like a lot at the time. But as you grow older, you start thinking about how this is so, it's not forever. So you have to start thinking like a business person to make sure that you're maximizing your time while you're playing to make the money that you can to set yourself up for the future, whatever that looks like. And so that turns you into a business person.
3: Women's basketball has a lot more business to do, with attendance and TV revenues up in recent years. The new contract acknowledges the players by sharply increasing their share of the revenue.
5: What we did was transformational in our sport, and I think in women's sport in general, that is something that's going to affect people way after us.
4: Although you are not equal to the men in this respect.
5: No.
4: You get 20%, the men get 50%.
5: Yes, they do. It's different, though. For a couple different reasons. Even though that's not like where we want to end up, it's a huge step for us, and it's where our league is at. The men do make a lot more revenue, so they're able to do that and still sustain on both sides.
3: The negotiations for this contract were just getting underway when Nafisa Collier took a risk. At a press conference, she read a prepared statement denouncing the WNBA commissioner, Kathy Engelbert, by name.
7: The league has made it clear it isn't about innovation, it isn't about collaboration, it's about control and power.
3: Collier criticized the refs and rough play on the court. She said even huge stars like Caitlin Clark were grossly underpaid.
7: We have the best players in the world. We have the best fans in the world. But right now, we have the worst leadership in the world.
4: Worst leadership in the world. What was it like to call out your commissioner that way and then have to deal with her afterward?
5: Thinking about the state of the world right now, I think that's a little dramatic.
4: But you said it.
5: Yes. I mean, it was tense for a while, just between the players and the league in general. I am still happy that I did it, and I think it had the intended effect of moving our negotiations along. I think an unintended consequence would be, like, I never want someone's personal life affected the way that it was for her. She got a lot of backlash for that. And what I was talking about was professionally. And when you take things personally, I think it, you know, that was an unintended consequence for sure.
4: But you were saying in that news conference, you don't really care about the players. You don't care about their health. Mm-hmm. You don't care about the quality of the sport.
5: Mm-hmm. Yes, and I think someone in that position professionally, like, you need people who do care about those things. I think she's a great businesswoman, but I think especially now where we are with our sport, like, you have to be able to connect with your players, and I thought that part was missing.
4: Did you have a conversation about those accusations you had made with her?
5: Previously, yes.
4: How'd that turn out?
5: After. Oh, after. No, I didn't.
4: Never since?
5: No.
3: The new contract increases salaries by so much that this year's lowest paid player makes more than last year's highest paid player. Collier signed a contract for $1.4 million, which is the maximum possible, and it's for just one season, creating possibilities for next year.
5: I think we're just scratching the surface of women's sports. I think we're finally getting to the point where we're given the platform to be able to show people and showcase what we have. And so this is brand new. So how can this be the end or the pinnacle? This is just the beginning.
3: Here's one sign of the growth of women's basketball. Collier says fans who gamble have discovered her league.
5: But people are crazy, for sure. Like, you get death threats because you didn't make a free throw. At the same time,
4: you literally get death threats.
5: Yeah, literally.
4: Oh, my God.
5: Yeah. But on the positive side of that, it means the sport is growing, because we didn't have sports betting in women's basketball a couple years ago.
4: Nobody was interested.
5: Yeah. When you start getting the casual fan, that means that you're growing. You're not just having the diehard fans who have to go, you know, years before on Facebook to a link to YouTube to find it. Like, we are so much more accessible now that you do have the casual fan in the bettors and whatever it is. And that is great for us, honestly.
4: When would you know if it went too far?
5: In terms of safety for players, I think it's definitely something you think about, because even though, like, you get these threats and you don't take them too seriously, you never know what people are going to do, like, what is going to be the straw that breaks the camel's back. But that's why we have security. We take precautions. You don't post your location, things like that. Like, you just have to do everything you can to stay safe. And that's what comes with being on TV and being so visible as we are. Unfortunately, that's the dark side of it. You know, we have to do what we can to stay safe in that way and take care of ourselves.
4: You also have to trust your teammates not to be sucked in.
5: With the gambling you're talking about? Yes, I mean, obviously it's illegal, so you hope no one would do it. But also just like the integrity of the sport. I think most people, one, want to uphold that integrity, and two, you don't want to risk it. Like, this is the first time that a lot of us are making real money. And do you want to risk that for something like gambling? And that's my mindset. I think that's a lot of people's mindset. And you never want to think that of any of your teammates. I've never seen it myself. So I hope it stays that way.
3: Nafisa Collier at the practice facility for the Minnesota Lynx. She will miss the team's season opener because of that surgery, but is determined to be there at the end and is thinking about her first championship. You can watch our video interview on the NPR app or on YouTube. 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
10: Live from NPR News in Washington, I'm Dave Mattingly. Iran's Revolutionary Guard says commercial ships in the Strait of Hormuz will be provided safe passage in response to President Trump pausing Project Freedom. Trump put the operation on hold less than 48 hours after U.S. naval ships began guiding vessels through the narrow waterway. American destroyers came under attack from Iran when the effort began on Monday, though CENTCOM says none was hit. The president says he paused the operation to see if a deal with Iran can be finalized to end the war. Robert Malley served as a U.S. special envoy during the Biden administration and helped negotiate the 2015 nuclear deal with Iran. He says Secretary of State Marco Rubio's call for diplomacy with Iran in yesterday's White House briefing was prudent.
11: What Secretary Rubio said yesterday was significant in the sense that what he's talking about is a framework agreement. In other words, a broad set of principles that the two sides would agree on, which could at least lead to de-escalation, end of any active phase of war, partial reopening of the strait at least to begin with, even though they will then need much more time to negotiate the details.
10: He was speaking to NPR's Morning Edition. Gasoline prices in the U.S. continue going up. AAA says regular is now averaging almost $4.54 a gallon, the highest in 4 years. This is NPR News. The Education Department is investigating Smith College in Massachusetts over alleged Title IX violations involving transgender and non-binary students. Smith is one of the largest women's colleges in the U.S., as NPR's Caden Mills reports.
12: Smith College, since 2015, has admitted transgender and gender non-conforming students. According to the school's website, quote, cis, trans, and non-binary women are eligible to apply to Smith. Now, the Education Department's Office for Civil Rights will determine if Smith's admissions policy constitutes discrimination on the basis of sex. The agency said in a press release, quote, allowing biological males into spaces designed for women raises serious concerns about privacy, fairness, and compliance under federal law. The investigation originates from a complaint filed last year by conservative legal group Defending Education. In a statement, Smith College said it is committed to complying with civil rights laws, but that it does not comment on pending government investigations. Caden Mills, NPR News.
10: Airline flight delays and closed schools are being reported this morning in areas of Colorado because of a late spring snowstorm. The National Weather Service says Denver, Boulder, and Fort Collins are among the areas being affected by the storm. Some areas remain under a winter storm warning. On Wall Street, the Dow is up 438 points. I'm Dave Mattingly in Washington.

0: We hope you stay tuned to KVLU, your public radio station here in Southeast Texas. Morning Edition continues. We have your weather forecast in the next half hour. And the news continues until 9:50. We'll have a rebroadcast of athletics at Lamar University for your Wednesday feature. That's followed by the Texas Standard with all the latest news from across the state at 10 o'clock. We have Here and Now at 11 and then Think this afternoon at 1 right after Asian View. 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
2: 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I'm Leila Fadel in Washington, D.C.
3: And May Martinez in Los Angeles, California. Flying is more expensive than it was just a few months ago. The war with Iran has caused jet fuel prices to nearly double since the start of the year. NPR's Stephen Bisaha reports some Americans are changing their vacation plans.
4: It has been a rough year for flyers. Canceled flights, long security lines, and expensive tickets. James Ridgway just landed back home at the D.C. airport, and he's considering canceling his next trip this summer because the cost for his flights has gone up thousands of dollars.
5: We have tickets to see The Cure in Ireland, and I don't think we'll be able to swing it.
6: You're canceling your trip to see The Cure because of the ticket prices?
5: Yeah.
6: Sounds really disappointing.
5: But yeah, it is very disappointing, yeah.
4: Not every fare has jumped up by thousands of dollars. The Ridgeways were planning to fly business class and make multiple stops. But on average, international tickets are up about $150 compared to a year ago, according to the travel site Kayak. James' wife, Lee Ridgeway, used to study in Ireland. She says it's never been this expensive to get there.
7: I guess we'll just sit around and wait for airline tickets to get back down and come up with something at a later date.
4: But those lower prices might not come back. That's according to Arlene Hogan. She owns the travel advisor company Vacays for You.
8: I don't believe you're going to see prices going back to normal.
4: Do you mean like not go back to normal this year or like ever?
8: Ever.
4: United CEO Scott Kirby is talking about this too. During a recent earnings call, he said higher prices could stick around after the war with Iran ends. Hogan recently took her own trip to meet up with other travel agency owners, and they are seeing the toll those higher airline prices are taking on flyers.
8: It was very eye-opening because we all had the same challenges. We're all seeing a dip in bookings.
4: Hogan's bookings dropped about 10.5% for the fall. Most of her customers already booked their summer trips. And those who are still booking are avoiding those long-haul, far-off destinations.
8: They are going to be suffering the most. We're definitely seeing that for Europe.
4: The European Union is worried about a possible jet fuel shortage, and that's sending prices up and also leading some airlines to cancel flights. Lufthansa has already canceled 20,000 flights through October. So Hogan says many Americans are choosing trips closer to home. Her customers are also worried about conflicts overseas like the war with Iran. So Hawaii it is.
8: Yes, Hawaii is hot, even though Hawaii is an expensive destination when you think about it. However, it gives people a sense of security because it's still the United States. It still gives you that tropical feel.
4: And while tickets to Hawaii are not cheap, they have not gone up much. On average, a one-way ticket to Honolulu in late April only went up $12 compared to the same time last year, according to Kayak's airfare dashboard. A ticket to London, up about $350. Stephen Bisaha, NPR News.
2: The National Weather Service has lost hundreds of workers in President Trump's second term. Is that making its predictions worse? Frank Morris of member station KCUR reports on a tornado outbreak that took forecasters by surprise.
9: Early on April 13th, the National Weather Service forecast almost no chance of tornadoes in east central Kansas. But that evening, several twisters tore across the region. The next morning in Ottawa, Kansas, volunteers shoveled broken glass and debris, while Colton George, who rode out the storm in a hotel basement, came to grips with a tornado that ripped apart his hotel room, scattered his belongings, and turned his life upside down.
10: Well, I was laughing about it, honestly. Had a few beers in me. Then you walk out and it's surreal. You're like, damn, you're homeless now.
9: He wasn't hurt, though, because the National Weather Service issued a warning in time for George to take shelter. In fact, no one was seriously hurt. That's the good news. But Weather Service forecasters typically know hours in advance where tornadoes are likely, and this time they didn't.
11: I'll tell you, forecasting in general, it has been degraded.
9: John Morales, a TV weatherman with four decades of experience, says that a couple of years ago, the National Weather Service would have released weather balloons all across the country, precisely at 7 a.m. Eastern Time. But that didn't happen the morning of the storm.
11: That particular day, on the morning cycle of weather balloon releases, there were vast areas of the Midwest, Southwest, and Intermountain West that did not have a weather balloon release.
9: The balloons did go up eventually, but by then, storms were already brewing over Kansas. Weather balloons are basically just enormous party balloons, dangling $100 gizmos the size of cell phones that measure temperature, air pressure, and humidity as they rise through the atmosphere. Morales says some Weather Service offices no longer have staff available for pre-dawn launches.
11: So you see them being released during office hours, as opposed to the hours that where we really need them.
9: The National Weather Service says almost all of its approximately 92 weather balloon launch sites are functioning normally, with only a few missed launches. It says its forecasts keep getting better and better thanks to more powerful computers and increasingly sophisticated forecasting models. Those models are only as good as the information fed into them. Satellites and hundreds of ground-level weather stations generate reams of data. But the weather balloon piece is crucial. Take it out, and retired National Weather Service meteorologist Alan Girard says you're running a real-time experiment.
12: Okay, well, what happens if you take a significant number of the balloons that we would normally release in the morning and delay them to midday? How is that going to impact our forecasts?
9: It's tough to tell how weather balloon data that was never collected may have changed forecasts. But anecdotally, the results haven't been great. Weeks before the surprise tornadoes in Kansas, a similar situation popped up in Michigan. Weather Service forecasters put the state at only marginal risk of tornadoes before deadly twisters struck the state.
13: I mean, this is literally life and death decisions that get made based on the warning systems.
9: Kansas Congresswoman Charisse Davids, a Democrat, says the Trump administration hobbled the National Weather Service last year. It shed almost 600 employees through DOGE cuts and retirements. Then it turned around and hired 200 new employees. But those newbies will take months to train, and David says forecasts are suffering.
13: Meteorologists are saying that data collection is starting to lag, that we aren't continuing to keep people the safest that we possibly can.
9: It's not for lack of trying. Girard says his former Weather Service colleagues are doing their best.
12: Weather Service employees overwhelmingly are very dedicated, mission-focused, so they're going to try to minimize impacts on their mission as much as they possibly can.
9: Government forecasters are facing more dark clouds on the horizon. Droid says the proposed White House budget would essentially eliminate federal weather research and cap the Weather Service budget at about this year's level. What's more, he says a big agency reorganization is due to be announced this summer at about the start of hurricane season. For NPR News, I'm Frank Morris in Kansas City.
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0: This is 91.3 KVLU Beaumont and KVLU.org. We do have a 30% chance of showers and possible thunderstorms, mainly before 2 this afternoon, and partly sunny with a high near 86, south wind 5 to 15, gusting as high as 25. An overnight low tonight around 71 degrees with a 40% chance of showers and thunderstorms overnight. South wind 5 to 10 miles per hour, becoming light and variable. A 30% chance of showers and thunderstorms tomorrow with a high near 80 degrees and partly sunny skies. North wind blowing 5 to 10 miles per hour. Our overnight low Thursday night, a little bit cooler with a low around 66 degrees, mostly cloudy skies, and a 40% chance of showers and more rain expected on Friday with a high near 79 and a low Friday night around 69 degrees. Right now, overcast and 77 degrees, south wind at 10 miles per hour. 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
3: Good morning, Amy Martinez. After Pope Leo moved to Vatican City, he called his bank in Chicago to change his address. Even though he answered all the security questions, the representative insisted he come into the branch, which he could not. When he told her he was Pope Leo, she hung up. Eventually, the bank president helped Pope Leo sort things out. To me, the divine miracle in this story is that when the Pope called customer service, he actually spoke to a real human being. It's Morning Edition.
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5: It's Morning Edition from NPR News. I'm Leila Fadel.
3: And Amy Martinez. The U.S. military is reminding both allies and foes it has not lost its focus on Asia, even with its significant deployments to the Middle East. NPR's Anthony Kuhn reports from northern Luzon Island in the Philippines, where the U.S. is staging its biggest ever annual drills close to two regional flashpoints, Taiwan and the South China Sea. And a warning that this story includes the sound of gunfire.
6: Rocket artillery rounds blast out of the dunes and trail smoke over the shore. General Ronald Clark, commander of the U.S. Army Pacific, explains the setup on the beach.
7: From positions on land, we're going to conduct this counter-landing live fire to prevent an adversary from potentially seizing this key terrain.
6: Filipino soldiers are dug in to the north, Japanese to the south. Seven nations, including France, Australia, New Zealand, and Canada, have sent more than 17,000 troops to the exercises, known in Tagalog as balikatan, or shoulder to shoulder. Any imaginary enemies that make it past the aircraft and artillery are met on the beach with small arms fire. Japan has not sent combat troops to the Philippines since 1941, when the Imperial Army landed about 50 miles south of here, 3 days after attacking Pearl Harbor. Colonel Sho Tomino commands a Japanese amphibious regiment. Japan's constitution bans it from waging war, but Tomino says he can be here because a Japan-Philippines agreement took effect last year, allowing joint military training in each other's countries.
8: Despite the language barrier, through this series of exercises, by working side by side and shoulder to shoulder, I firmly believe that we can conduct operations together.
6: The U.S. is incorporating weapons and tactics used in other conflicts into the Balikatan drills. Sergeant Austin DeFreitas prepares a small drone which can carry explosives.
9: They're pretty much just kamikaze one-way drones. They don't come back. Right here are the goggles we fly with. It's how you see through the camera right here. And then it's just simple controller, fly like a video game pretty much.
6: The U.S. Army is also deploying missiles to the first island chain, which includes the Philippines and Japan, to deter Chinese ships. Air and sea power are usually seen as the decisive forces in the Pacific, but that's changing, says 25th Infantry Division Commander Major General James Bartholomew III.
10: We're learning from watching the fighting in Ukraine and in other places in the world is that the benefit of land forces to control seas cannot be denied.
6: Some experts warn that deploying more U.S. missiles around China could lead to military escalation. General Clark sees it differently.
11: It's not about escalation, it's really about deterrence. I mean, what you're looking at on this beachhead is a defense in depth. So it's a defensive measure, it's not an offensive operation. It's basically to defend against an aggressor.
6: Richard Haydarian is a Filipino political scientist based in Oxford, England. He argues that the Philippines' only option is to strengthen military deterrence against China because it's too close to Taiwan geographically and too close to the U.S. as an ally.
12: The Philippines just declaring neutrality is not tenable. And I don't think China will ever trust the Philippines to be neutral in any conflict over Taiwan. So the Philippines is a target whether it wants it or not. It's just a question of how it prepares accordingly.
6: China has warned its neighbors that tying themselves to the U.S. will make them less safe. To underline that point, China has sent its own warships to conduct live-fire exercises east of Luzon. Anthony Kuhn, NPR News, Loag City, Ilocos Norte Province, Philippines.

0: This is Morning Edition from NPR News. I'm Amy Martinez.
1: And I'm Leila Fadel. New Orleans is a vibrant city, home of the French Quarter and the birthplace of jazz.
2: Do you know what it means to miss New Orleans?
1: It's hard to imagine that it all might disappear. Yet that's the verdict of a study published this week in the Nature Sustainability Journal. It finds that sea level rise means the city could end up being surrounded by the Gulf of Mexico by the end of the century. Jesse Keenan is one of the study's co-authors. He's the director of the Center on Climate Change and Urbanism at Tulane University, and he joins me now. Professor, good morning.
3: Thank you so much for having me.
1: Is New Orleans doomed?
3: Well, what we see is that currently atmospheric temperatures are roughly where they were during the last interglacial, about 125 to 150,000 years ago. Now, there's a lag between global temperatures and sea level rise, but when we begin to add it up, there's a recognition that New Orleans has a matter of generations to prepare for a transition north to the mainland and away from the coast.
1: So a transition, is relocation the only option for New Orleans?
3: Well, we don't really get into the engineering specifics, but it's generally agreed that it would be nearly impossible to engineer a multi-purpose levee and dike system around New Orleans. About 80% of New Orleans land area is underwater, or below sea level, I should say. It's essentially a bowl. You can think about it in those terms. So to be surrounded by open water and be exposed to increasingly stronger hurricanes, the land itself is sinking and the seas are rising. So that combination really makes it nearly impossible to be able to engineer a solution to keep New Orleans afloat.
1: Now, it's important to note the study predicts the surrounding of New Orleans and even the possible submersion of New Orleans sometime in the future. And you don't know exactly when that will be. But is anyone actually making plans for this possibility in the future?
3: Well, I wouldn't say it's so much of a prediction as that the geological evidence and the paleoclimatic evidence points us in the direction that New Orleans will be surrounded by open water, and it is very likely that it will be inundated. That question, whether we have decades or maybe over a century to go, is in a way open to science. But the real question is when and what does it mean to begin to plan a transition of the population, of businesses, of capital? And that's the challenge we have ahead of us in terms of public policy. There is not currently planning by the city or the state to begin this transition. What we have seen in recent years, which is critical as we highlight in our work, is that there has been sediment diversion from the Mississippi River that can build land. And by building land in and around New Orleans, you can buy time. And buying time is the most critical aspect here. Now, that project was killed by the governor just last year as not being particularly cost effective, as it was argued. The reality is much of the expense of that project was actually paid for by BP oil spill money from a number of years ago. So the reality is that every decade that we can buy to help transition is critical for the success of environmental management, environmental quality, what we leave behind, but also the humane treatment of people that are otherwise going to find themselves in a very difficult situation in the decades to come.
1: I wonder, you know, you work for Tulane University, that's right in the heart of New Orleans. Just on a personal level, knowing what this study has found, what does that feel like?
3: Well, I think for many people in New Orleans, this is a little bit of an exhale. People privately talk about this, particularly people who lived in and around the Gulf Coast through successive hurricane seasons or Katrina. We understand the precarity of our lives and our livelihoods and the communities around us. And I think there's a full awareness about the fact that people talk about this in private, but not in public. And so I think the more conversations that we can have in public, the better off we are to mobilize constituencies and mobilize our own democratic institutions to begin to plan for our future, because we're so caught up in the idea of preserving what little we have in New Orleans. It's very difficult to think about the future and to plan for the future, and that's what we need to do.
1: Jesse Keenan is the director of the Center on Climate Change and Urbanism at Tulane University. Thank you, Professor, for your time.
3: Thank you for having me.
0: For many migrants detained by ICE, their story does not end well. They are targets in the latest and most aggressive immigration crackdown in modern U.S. history. But in Texas, the saga of three young Mexican brothers who play mariachi music together caught the attention of a country music superstar. NPR's Sergio Martinez Beltran has that story.
4: This doesn't happen often, at all. I've covered immigration over the last few years, and not a lot of detained immigrants are released under the Trump administration. They're held for long periods of time, and most are ultimately deported. The few who are released face many challenges. So when I heard that country superstar Kacey Musgraves was inviting the Gámez Cuellar Mariachi Brothers to open her sold-out Texas concerts, I had to go see it.
5: No se lo des a nadie, cielito lindo que a mí me toca.
4: The concert was in the city of New Braunfels at Greenhall, the oldest continuously operating dance hall in the state. And it was packed, about 800 people dancing and listening to the brothers open the show. Antonio, Caleb, and Joshua, ages 18, 15, and 12, are carrying forward a tradition that started five generations ago in their family. That's a fact Musgraves acknowledged.
6: From San Luis Potosí, Mexico, all the way to this historic stage at Greenhall, their journey is just getting started.
4: The brothers told me stepping on stage in front of a packed house was incredibly nerve-wracking, but also exciting. 18-year-old Antonio, the eldest, says that it fills their heart to have Kacey Musgraves embrace them after what happened. The three brothers and their parents were detained by ICE earlier this year during a routine check-in. They came legally to the U.S. in 2023 and were waiting for their asylum claim to be heard. They were released after 2 weeks following a bipartisan uproar, a rare thing in Texas. And now they're opening for and playing with an 8-time Grammy winner. 15-year-old Caleb says the brothers are grateful.
7: No, la mera verdad me llevo el... Sí, pues el cariño de las personas que nos vinieron a ver.
4: My takeaway from all of this is that I felt loved by hundreds of people, he says. For these brothers, ICE changed their lives by locking them up and separating their family. And Musgraves changed their lives once again by bringing this mariachi family on stage together to perform. That doesn't happen often. Sergio Martinez Beltran, NPR News, New Braunfels, Texas.
6: Here we go.

0: 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I'm A. Martinez.
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4: Morning Edition continues on your public radio station for this Wednesday, May 6th. We have a chance of showers today with a high near 86 degrees. Right now, overcast, 78 degrees, south wind at 9. We're coming up on 9 o'clock.
0: Good morning. President Trump promised retribution against Indiana Republicans who wouldn't change the state's congressional map. Tuesday night, he got it. Most lost their primary races to Trump's approved challengers. It's Morning Edition from NPR News. The latest NPR PBS Marist poll shows Democrats are more enthusiastic about November and Trump has record low approval. I'm A. Martinez.
1: And I'm Leila Faldin. Along with Tuesday's primary results, what does it mean for races that will decide control of Congress? Also, a Republican funding proposal includes $1 billion connected to Trump's ballroom project. And a founding scholar of critical race theory and intersectionality on the moments in her life that inspired that work. It's Wednesday, May 6th. On this day in 1889, the Eiffel Tower opened to the public. News is next.
5: Live from NPR News in Washington, I'm Corva Coleman. Iran's Revolutionary Guard is saying safe passage will be provided to ships through the Strait of Hormuz, but didn't say how that would happen. This came after President Trump suspended a similar U.S. operation, saying he is waiting on a deal with Iran. Indiana State Senate Republicans who opposed congressional redistricting were largely defeated in yesterday's primary elections. President Trump had called for their ouster. From member station WFYI, Ben Thorpe reports the results show Trump's continued sway in Indiana.
6: A majority of incumbent Indiana senators lost their primary elections after months of political threats and millions of dollars pitted against them. Incumbents argued their constituents didn't want redistricting during the vote last year, but now most of them have been voted out. Laura Merrifield Wilson is a professor of political science at the University of Indianapolis. She says in U.S. politics, incumbents usually win.
7: It's highly unusual to see so many challengers defeat incumbents, and I think that has to be attributed at least to the current political dynamics.
6: Wilson says the night was a win for Trump and could mean Indiana revisits redistricting next year. For NPR News, I'm Ben Thorpe in Indianapolis.
5: A new NPR PBS News Marist poll says, politically, President Trump is at his lowest point in his presidency. NPR's Domenico Montanaro says despite Trump's primary victories in Indiana, voters will have more to say in November's general election.
8: General elections aren't primaries, and Trump has been really toxic with swing voters. His overall approval rating in our poll is the worst it's ever been. Just 37% approve of the job he's doing, while 59% disapprove. That can be a real albatross around Republican candidates across the country, especially when key groups appear to be softening or turning away.
5: NPR's Domenico Montanaro reporting. One of the issues voters are very troubled by is the rising cost of gas due to the war in Iran. AAA says nationally the average cost for a gallon of gas is $4.54. Some people in the U.S. are changing their travel plans. NPR's Stephen Bisaha has more.
9: James Ridgway just landed back home in D.C., but he might skip his trip to Europe after seeing the cost to fly.
10: We have tickets to see The Cure in Ireland, and I don't think we'll be able to swing it.
9: Arlene Hogan owns the travel advisor company Vacays for You, and she says her clients are sticking to domestic travel due to concerns about conflicts overseas. Hawaii is especially popular.
11: Even though Hawaii is an expensive destination when you think about it, however, it gives people a sense of security.
9: According to the travel site Kayak, international tickets in late April were up about $150 compared to a year earlier. Stephen Bisaha, NPR News.
5: You're listening to NPR. Commerce Secretary Howard Lutnick is supposed to testify behind closed doors to a House committee today. The panel is investigating late sex offender Jeffrey Epstein. The lawmakers are seeking information about Lutnick's contact with Epstein after Epstein's conviction in 2008 for soliciting prostitution from a girl. The Trump administration tried to freeze or rescind billions of dollars in 2025 that were destined for science agencies. Researchers and scientists who lost funding from the National Institutes of Health say they're still suffering, even though some of the money has been restored. NPR's Katie Riddle reports.
12: Standing in his empty laboratory at Harvard, Sean Eddy explains, before his grant from the NIH was cut from the National Institutes of Health, he was looking for the origin of life.
13: My sort of dream is that by comparing modern genome sequences, we can reconstruct computationally evolution back as far as possible, at least to the last common ancestor of life.
12: Eddy lost funding last year and, like many in his position, says the NIH has not been transparent about where things stand with his grant. He had to cut most of his staff. Eddy says he plans to continue looking for the origin of life on his own. Katie Riddle, NPR News.
5: The head of the World Health Organization says three cruise ship passengers who are ill, possibly with a rare hantavirus, are being evacuated. WHO Chief Tedros Adhanom Ghebreyesus says they're being taken to the Netherlands. Meanwhile, the cruise ship remains stationary off the Cape Verde Islands in the North Atlantic. I'm Corva Coleman, NPR News.
14: 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Other contributors include the estate of Joan B. Kroc, whose bequest serves as an enduring investment in the future of public radio and seeks to help NPR produce programming that meets the highest standards of public service in journalism and cultural expression.

0: It's Morning Edition from NPR News. I'm Leila Fadel in Washington, D.C.
1: And Amy Martinez in Los Angeles, California. President Trump largely succeeded in his effort to punish Indiana lawmakers who did not go along with a redistricting plan last year.
0: Trump targeted seven incumbent state senators, backing challengers against them. Most of the incumbents lost.
1: NPR's Stephen Fowler is here to share what these results can tell us about the upcoming midterm. So, Stephen, let's start off with Indiana.
2: Five of these challengers decisively won. There was one incumbent who prevailed, and another race is still too close to call, currently separated by three votes. More than $7 million were spent on just TV ads to convince a few thousand people to pick a handful of different lawmakers who basically have the same views as the existing office holders, except the one time they differed from Trump. It's just another example of how, for Trump's base, he's the alpha and omega, and nothing changes their view of him. However, at a time where polling shows the base is shrinking and there's little support for Trump and his policies outside of that group, and when other Republicans on the ballot could use his help, it is notable, A, that this is how Trump is spending his time and energy and resources in an otherwise unfavorable midterm environment.
1: All right. Ohio also held primaries Tuesday. You've been reporting for a year and a half on Democrats doing better than expected. Did that happen in Ohio?
2: Absolutely. Even though there wasn't really a competitive primary for either party for the statewide governor and Senate races, according to election data, there were more Democrats than Republicans that voted early. And in a number of key House districts, you had more Democrats show up too. And primary elections can act as a sort of temperature check for how voters are feeling. Mike McCarty of Maumee, Ohio, told NPR he was looking for change.
3: I would like to see a Democratic majority in Congress, especially because I think what Trump is doing and what his administration is doing is not good for America.
2: Democrats feel like they have a good shot at flipping the Ohio governor's race and the Senate race in what will be some of the most competitive and expensive races in the country in November, and as they try to hold on to two House seats that were redrawn to be more conservative-leaning.
1: I mean, Stephen, you know this. We're 6 months out from the general election. I mean, what else should we take away as we look to the primaries in the weeks and months ahead?
2: Well, the Indiana State Senate aside, it is very hard to unseat an incumbent. And for U.S. House members on the ballot, that remained true. However, in Indiana, you saw nearly every incumbent who did have primary challengers get under 70% of the vote. There was one incumbent who raised 100 times more than his opponent and narrowly survived. There was another who had a close race against someone who never filed any campaign fundraising reports. So you could say that voters are signaling a desire for something and someone else. I also want to reiterate that in pretty much every state that's had a primary so far, you know, Texas, Arkansas, Mississippi, Illinois, you've seen a surge of Democratic turnout, and Republicans have been more, which, if those feelings continue through November, it's going to make the country's politics look very, very different next year and for the final 2 years of Trump's term.
1: That's NPR political reporter Stephen Fowler. Stephen, thanks.
2: Thank you.
0: Okay, so what do the primary results in Ohio and Indiana say about President Trump's control over the Republican Party and his base? To talk about that, I'm joined by Kyle Condick in the studio here. He's managing editor of Sabatow's Crystal Ball, a newsletter from the University of Virginia Center for Politics focusing on American campaigns and elections. Good morning and welcome back to the program.
4: Good morning.
0: Okay, so we heard from Stephen there. Trump targeted seven Republican state senators in Indiana who opposed his effort to redraw the state's congressional map to try to get more Republican seats. Five of those seven are out. Was Trump's involvement what sealed the deal in these races?
4: Oh, absolutely. I mean, I think if the president doesn't get involved here, we're not really talking about this. I mean, the redistricting fight was a huge, high-profile thing late last year. Of course, it continues into this year. We've got more states thinking about redistricting. And I think the president wanted to lay down a marker saying, hey, what I say goes in the Republican Party. And I think a lot of Republicans generally believe that and feel that Trump's support is needed. And also, if he comes in against you, you're in trouble. And certainly, if you look at the results last night, you would also come to that conclusion, or at least I would.
0: Now, do you have a sense of what motivated voters? Was it redistricting? Was it allegiance to Trump? Was it cost of living?
4: So the reporting kind of suggested that voters may not have been particularly keyed in on redistricting all that much. Uh-huh. But I think that the fact that there were these active campaigns against these incumbents and also the president's endorsement against those incumbents probably was, I would think would be the big factors that actually move voters against the incumbents.
0: Now, what's your main takeaway about Trump's continued influence in the party, especially given these low approval ratings we're seeing in polling?
4: Yeah, it is kind of striking because typically in a midterm kind of environment with a president whose approval rating is now generally it's below 40%, you think, oh, this is a time maybe for Republicans to maybe move away from Trump a little bit or distance himself. But that's really not happening. And the president's not going to allow that to happen. And in the context of a Republican primary, the president's support's really important and supporting him is really important. But in a general election, if you're just yelling Trump, mm-hmm. and you're trying to win over the middle of the electorate, that's maybe not the best message, particularly not in Republican primaries, but in swing districts and key races across the country.
0: Do these results change your expectations for the other redistricting efforts we're seeing after the Supreme Court's decision effectively

0: The White House is desperate to try to find a way to save the House. I think Democrats are still pretty clearly favored to win the House, but this redistricting stuff does have an effect.
1: What do you think the Republican takeaway will be as a result of these Indiana results?
0: Again, just that that Trump remains really strong within the party. You know, the lame duck status comes for everyone. And, you know, the president, you know, can't run again in 2028. His approval ratings are not very good. But, you know, you think about, you know, we're going to have a presidential primary starting on both sides and, you know, starting really after the midterms. I mean, some would argue it's already started. And, you know, I think the thought was, oh, well, you know, Trump is going to be the kingmaker. And I think certainly he continues to seem like a kingmaker as of May 2026.
1: What about for the Democrats? What do you think the Democrats will take away from yesterday's results?
0: So they will understand the same thing. And I also kind of wonder if, you know, I think this redistricting fight is going to continue into 2028. Mm-hmm. And for instance, like Maryland was a state where Democrats decided, particularly the state Senate leader decided, hey, we're not going to try to draw an additional Democratic seat in Maryland. I kind of wonder if the anti-gerrymandering forces are basically just going to look like suckers in that, like, hey, if the other side is going for this, we're going to go for it too, and that standing on principle against it, which is what these Indiana Republicans did, ultimately just is not worth doing.
1: And really quickly, do you have a clearer prediction this morning about the midterm results in the fall?
0: I don't think we could look at last night and say that it was necessarily predictive. You know, one result I found kind of interesting and was in keeping with other results is that there was a pretty important state Senate race in Michigan in a pretty competitive area that would determine whether Democrats would hold control of the state Senate or not. Democrats won that by 20 points. Again, that's been very similar to other special elections where Democrats have been punching above their weight.
1: That's Kyle Condick of the Center for Politics at the University of Virginia. Thank you.
0: Thank you.
2: An NPR investigation has led to a new bipartisan bill in Congress. Lawmakers want to stop claim shark companies from pursuing disabled military veterans. NPR's Chris Arnold and Kaylee Fox Shannon report.
3: These companies help disabled vets to qualify for disability pay, and they charge a fee. The problem is there's a federal law that says that you can't charge vets money for help filing disability claims. The VA and nonprofits do it for free.
4: We investigated a company called Trajector Medical, which sent Marine Corps veteran Enrique Miranda Cardenas a bill for more than $12,000. He was upset because he did a lot of the paperwork himself, and the company was calling him multiple times a day to collect.
5: I said, don't be hounding me for stuff. I said, and I don't feel that it's right for me to pay you what you're claiming that I need to pay.
3: Lawmakers are now targeting a particular practice that our investigation uncovered. We spoke to former workers at this company, Trajector, who said it uses a computerized robo-dial system to call a VA telephone hotline that's meant for veterans.
4: The company is not accredited by the VA, and the VA won't give it information about vets' disability pay. So it uses this robo-dialer as a side door to monitor tens of thousands of vets who once signed up as customers. The program responds to the hotline's automated prompts, inputting vets' social security numbers and birthdays to track their disability payments.
3: And if it detects an increase, Trajector sends the vet a bill. Vets and former workers told us that happens even when Trajector didn't do anything to help the veteran to get those benefits.
6: If you're a company doing business, how can you claim that this is an appropriate practice?
3: That's Congressman Chris Pappas of New Hampshire.
6: It's crazy what these guys are trying to get away with. To use a robo-dialer to make multiple calls to government lines and then just send veterans a bill whenever their eligibility has changed. It's just outrageous.
4: Pappas, a Democrat, has now introduced a bill with three Republican colleagues to block companies from using robo-dialers to call government phone lines. They say it's a predatory practice.
3: If the law passes, it could be a problem for these companies. They only get paid if the vet gets more disability money. So without monitoring them with the VA hotline, the companies would need vets to raise their hand and basically say, hey, send me a bill.
4: Trajector, though, is downplaying any impact that would have on its business. The company told NPR in a statement that it actually supports the legislation and that, quote, we rely on happy clients to self-report their successes. Kaylee Fox Shannon.
3: And Chris Arnold, NPR News.
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1: 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I'm Layla Faldin.
2: I'm Martinez.
3: And I'm Michelle Martin. Good morning. Whether you know the name Kimberly Crenshaw or not, you probably know her work. That's because her work as a foundational legal theorist of the concepts of intersectionality and critical race theory have become pivotal to some in understanding the forces that shape their lives, and a political weapon in the hands of others, a symbol of liberal insanity. And now Kimberly Crenshaw explores the origin story of these theories in her own life in a poignant new memoir. It's called Back Talker, and she's with us now. Professor Crenshaw, thank you so much for joining us.
4: I am so thrilled to be in conversation with you, Michelle.
3: Your memoir is very plain spoken. Anybody can understand what you're saying in the stories that you tell. You describe just incidents in your life, starting from when you were a little kid, that made you realize that your girlness and your race were connected. It's hard to pick just one, but I'm going to pick the one from the Fly Club at Harvard. It's like a social club, right? I mean, kind of like a frat, but not really a frat. What happened?
4: So our one friend was so proud of being one of the first black members ever of the Fly Club. As a celebration for the end of the semester, he invited us to go. And my other friend and I, we weren't so sure that we really wanted to go to the Fly Club, but we said, whatever happens, we're not going to take any disrespect. So when we got to the Fly Club and we knocked on the door, our friend came out, and our friend said, I just forgot to tell you that because Kim is a woman, she has to go through the back door. We don't allow women to come through the front door.
3: Okay, wow. Let's just stop. Like, wow.
4: That's when I realized that there was fine print. Our solidarity extends to the things that treat us with disrespect in the same way. We're not having to go around the back door because of our collective racial identity. You've got to go around to the back door because of your gender identity.
3: As a legal scholar, you came across this 1976 case in which that kind of thinking had real life consequences.
4: It involved a black woman who was representing other black women, effectively saying that they were being discriminated against as black women. The court that was listening to the case just summarily sort of dismissed the case, effectively saying, look, this company hires black people and this company hires women, so you can't prove race discrimination and you can't prove gender discrimination.
3: Can I just jump in here for a second? It's true, they hired women, but they only hired women in secretarial roles,
4: exactly,
3: which they never hired black women for.
4: Right.
3: And yes, they hired black men, but they only hired black men for the factory floor, and they didn't hire women for those jobs. So black women were boxed out, but the courts couldn't see it.
4: As far as the court was concerned, because black women were the only ones in this setting who needed to be able to say, it's the combination of racial and gender discrimination that I'm suffering from, to give that to them was to give them preferential treatment. And so when I read that, it just blew my mind. These are very erudite judges, but they weren't able to understand something that to me was very basic in the lived lives of black women like me. So the intersection was basically a metaphor to say, look, judges, you go through intersections every day. You can understand this. Just think about the race structure as one avenue. Think about the gender structure as another. Think about the policies as the traffic that's traveling along those structures. And imagine then where this traffic overlaps. That's what intersectionality initially was.
3: And that, along with your work in critical race theory, which frankly deserves kind of its own conversation, are part of the reason that even if people don't know your name, they know your work. It's the rare scholar whose work becomes such a topic of public discussion. People talking about CRT, critical race theory, in school board meetings is something to be kind of fought against. And I just wondered if you saw that coming.
4: Critical race theory, intersectionality, those were articulated in the 80s. So the thought that decades later, they would skip the rails and travel into mainstream culture as avatars for, as one critic has said, everything crazy that has come out of the liberal left. No, that was hard to predict or anticipate. I would say in American society, forward momentum has always been met by retrenchment, going all the way back to Reconstruction after 8 years of active effort to create full citizenship for the freed slaves. There came decades after that of retrenchment. The same with respect to the civil rights movement, the election of Barack Obama, and then after the George Floyd reckoning in 2020, we are now in a period of retrenchment. So the general cycle I anticipated and predicted. But I would say, honestly, Michelle, the thing that was the most surprising to me was the way that so many other stakeholders in race and gender justice would think that the play in response was to try to pivot away, to just say, well, we can keep doing what we're doing. Let's not use the word that will draw the negative attention. And I thought it was just incredibly short-sighted, I think, as we see now, that it was never just about a few words or a few letters.
3: Does that leave you feeling politically homeless in a way?
4: It's kind of funny because even I find myself sometimes complaining about this to some of my mentors and friends. And at the same time, I realize that opponents don't go after things that don't matter. When ideas move possibilities, these are the moments that the ideas come under stress and pressure and elimination. And lifted by all the people that I meet all the time who talk about how the ideas have been helpful in putting meaning and narrative to their own lives. So that keeps the frustration at bay.
3: That's Professor Kimberly Crenshaw. She's a professor of law at the University of California, Los Angeles and Columbia Law School. Her latest book is called Back Talker. Professor Kimberly Crenshaw, thank you so much for talking with us.
4: Thank you.
3: This is NPR News.
2: It's now possible to screen human embryo genes to estimate future risk for thousands of diseases, even physical traits like height.
5: It is sort of out of science fiction. It's just science now. I think it's sort of incredible technological progress. I think it's really cool.
2: But this new technology also raises moral and ethical concerns. I'm Elsa Chang. 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

0: It's Morning Edition from NPR on your public radio station, 91.3 KVLU and KVLU.org, serving Southeast Texas and proudly broadcasting from the campus of Lamar University. 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
1: Live from NPR News in Washington, I'm Dave Mattingly. Iran's Revolutionary Guard says President Trump's decision to pause Project Freedom is prompting Tehran to promise safe passage to commercial ships seeking to transit the Strait of Hormuz. The president put the operation on hold less than 48 hours after U.S. Navy ships began guiding vessels through the narrow waterway. Trump says the pause is temporary to see if a deal with Iran to end the war can be finalized. The war has left hundreds of commercial ships and thousands of crew members stranded in the Persian Gulf. The State Department says it will close the U.S. consulate in Peshawar, Pakistan, citing safety risks. Here's Betsy Joles.
2: The State Department announcement cites the safety of diplomatic staff and efficient resource management as factors in the phased closure of the consulate. Peshawar is the capital of Khyber Pakhtunkhwa, a province bordering Afghanistan that has seen an uptick in militant activity in the past few years. The U.S. also has consulates in the Pakistani cities of Lahore and Karachi, as well as an embassy in the capital, Islamabad. In early March, protesters tried to storm the Karachi consulate after U.S.-Israeli strikes killed Iran's supreme leader, Ayatollah Ali Khamenei. For NPR News, I'm Betsy Joles in Islamabad.
1: There's word that CNN founder Ted Turner has died at the age of 87. This is NPR News. Gasoline prices in the U.S. continue climbing. AAA says regular went up another 5 cents a gallon overnight. It's now averaging $4.54, the highest in 4 years. In Kentucky, Governor Andy Beshear says he's freezing the state's gas tax and ordering a 10-cent reduction in the rate to help residents offset higher prices. The World Health Organization says three sick passengers on a luxury cruise ship off the coast of West Africa have been evacuated to the Netherlands. They're believed to be infected with the Hanta virus after an outbreak on the ship left three others dead. As Michael Colocchi reports, the ship is expected to make its way to Spain's Canary Islands.
3: Spain's government says the ship, the MV Hondius, will be allowed to dock in the Canary Islands and its crew and passengers examined, treated and repatriated to their countries. Spanish authorities say safety measures will be put in place to protect health workers as well as local Canary Island residents. The Hondius has been stationed off the coast of Cape Verde as it deals with the deadly outbreak of Hanta virus. The rare rodent-borne virus can cause fatal respiratory illness. Cape Verde's government had refused to grant the ship permission to dock at the country's ports, citing the move as a precautionary measure. Meanwhile, the World Health Organization has repeatedly warned against panic following the suspected outbreak on the Hondius, saying the risk to the public is low. For NPR News, I'm Michael Kaluki in Nairobi.
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0: Keep it right here on 91.3 FM and online at kvlu.org. Morning Edition continues for your Wednesday morning. It's the 6th of May. We'll have your local weather forecast in the next half hour. And at 9:50, it's our rebroadcast of Athletics at Lamar, our locally produced feature for your Wednesday morning. That'll be followed by the Texas Standard at 10 o'clock with all the latest news from across the state. We have Here and Now at 11. And join us for Think this afternoon at 1, right after Asian View.
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2: It's Morning Edition from NPR News. I'm Leila Fadil in Washington, D.C.
3: And I'm A. Martinez in Los Angeles, California. Republican plans to fund immigration enforcement agencies for the rest of President Trump's term could include $1 billion for security related to Trump's ballroom project. This is part of a $72 billion plan. NPR congressional reporter Eric McDaniel is here to tell us some more. So, Eric, Congress ended the longest agency shutdown in U.S. history last week by passing funding for the Department of Homeland Security. The new package is also about DHS funding. So why are Republicans working on another DHS bill?
4: Well, there's a long technical reason that has to do with the filibuster, but here's the bottom line. They couldn't get immigration enforcement funding through last time. Unless Republicans wanted the shutdown to go on even longer, they needed Democratic votes. Democrats refused to fund Immigration and Customs Enforcement and Border Patrol after federal law enforcement killed two Americans earlier this year. So Congress passed DHS funding for the rest of this year without that immigration money. Now, with just Republican votes, they're hoping to fund the rest of the agency, the immigration enforcement units, for 3 years, the rest of Trump's term. But that's a slower process that we'll see play out over the rest of this month.
3: Okay, so how does money for the president's ballroom project fit into this latest proposal for this plan?
4: Well, it is funding for the Secret Service and targeted at how they will secure that part of the White House. And the money's not as surprising as it might seem. Secret Service is part of the Department of Homeland Security, just like ICE is. And I should note, the money's not for construction of the ballroom, which the White House says so far is funded through private donations. The bill specifically says that the money, in fact, cannot go to any non-security aspect, so no construction funds here. There have been some other long-shot proposals to use taxpayer dollars, but that's just not part of this DHS bill. Democrats are saying a vote on the bill, though, constitutes an up or down vote on the ballroom, so make of that what you will.
3: So if they're relying on just Republican votes, I mean, can they get any more of President Trump's policy priorities passed, such as money for the Iran war?
4: Yeah, they might try and expand this immigration enforcement bill to contain more. But my guess, and it's just a guess, is they're probably not going to do that when this whole process wraps up. Because Republicans have such narrow control in the House, as small as a single vote, depending on who is out sick that day, they probably tactically need to keep this as focused as possible to keep everyone among the House Republicans, among the Senate Republicans, on the same page. There are a lot of rank-and-file House lawmakers who want to go bigger.
3: Okay, so what other things do they want to add?
4: Well, there's the Save America Act. That's Trump's proof of citizenship and election security bill. Some Republicans have also discussed adding affordability-focused provisions since this is a campaign year. But leadership is really pushing to keep it narrow, even though these budget bills do have a reputation, A, as Christmas trees, where everyone gets to tack on a shiny bauble. Speaker Mike Johnson says they'll do something flashier in a future budget bill that comes after this.
3: Okay, and when is this going to get done?
4: Well, we'll know more by the end of next week about what will actually make it into the first draft of this proposal, and then all the fighting really starts. Not to mention, they also have to figure out a farm bill. There's a fight over ethanol and gasoline that's part of that, and Iran war votes, and also reauthorize a key spy tool. That's Section 702 of the Foreign Intelligence Surveillance Act that they've had to use stopgap extension after stopgap extension because Republicans can't reach agreement on it. So this three-year immigration funding bill will have to happen alongside it all.
3: All right, that's NPR congressional reporter Eric McDaniel. Eric, thanks.
4: Thank you, A.
2: This midterm primary season, we've seen consistent overperformance for Democrats, even in red states.
3: The latest NPR PBS News Marist poll helps us understand why that is.
2: NPR senior political editor and correspondent Domenico Montanaro has been sifting through the results and joins me now. Hi, Domenico.
5: Hey, Leila.
2: So what are we learning about the midterm specifically?
5: Well, right now, 6 months from Election Day, Democrats do have a pretty significant advantage, according to the poll. When people were asked if congressional elections were held today, who would they vote for? They chose Democrats by 10 points. That's a pretty big edge if you look at past election performances. Mm. And Democrats also have the edge on a really key factor here, enthusiasm. They're 8 points more likely than Republicans to say they're, quote, very enthusiastic to vote this November. And when it comes to how people voted in 2024, 61% of people who voted for Democrat Kamala Harris say that they're, quote, very enthusiastic, but just 47% of those who voted for Trump say they are.
2: Okay, so it sounds like Democrats have a pretty sizable advantage here. Could that mean a wave election?
5: In previous years, the party with these kinds of numbers would have been thinking about a pretty big wave, you know, but waves nowadays are a lot lower than in the past because there are just way fewer competitive districts. And while Democrats do have the advantage and some key groups who vote with them are fired up, especially white voters with college degrees, other Democratic pillar groups, though, are not as much. Young voters, black voters, Latinos, for example, they're all among the lowest groups in saying that they are very enthusiastic to vote. And we know midterms are much lower turnout affairs than presidential elections. On average, we see about a 30% drop-off. So right now, Democrats, certainly the favorites to take back the House, but they have a lot of work to do to shore all that up.
2: Now, we often talk about the fact that Trump's base is particularly loyal through many ups and downs. Do we expect that to hold? Once again,
5: we saw an example of Trump's control over the MAGA base last night in his targeting of Republican state senators in Indiana who defied him on redistricting. Most of them lost. It's one reason why so many Republican elected officials don't cross him. But general elections aren't primaries, and Trump has been really toxic with swing voters. His overall approval rating is the worst it's ever been in our poll. Just 37% approve, while 59% disapprove. That can be a real albatross for Republican candidates across the country, especially when key groups appear to be softening or turning away from Trump. Take, for example, people who make less than $50,000 a year, white men and women without college degrees, rural voters. Shortly after Trump was sworn into office, they all had a positive job approval rating of him. Now that's flipped, and more in each group disapproves of the job that he's doing. Key crossover groups like Latinos and young voters have all moved heavily away from him, and Republicans have the added problem of struggling to turn out Trump's base when he's not on the ballot.
2: That sounds like a lot stacking up against Republicans right now. The economy has been the key issue for many Americans. Gas prices are up because of the war in Iran. Is that what's prompting this low point for the president?
5: Well, if you think about it, gas prices seem to be the catalyst for Trump's economic numbers nosediving even farther than where they've been. 8 in 10 say gas prices are straining their household budgets. 63% blame Trump for that increase. 63% also say the economy is not working well for them. Trump's approval on the economy as a result is just 35%. You know, it's really remarkable. He's been lower on the economy in this term than he ever was the first time around, even at his most unpopular.
2: That's NPR's senior political editor and correspondent Domenico Montanaro. Domenico, thank you.
5: You got it.

0: Good morning. This is 91.3 KVLU Beaumont and KVLU.org. It's Wednesday, the 6th of May, and we do have a 30% chance of scattered showers and possible thunderstorms today. Partly sunny with a high near 86 this afternoon, south wind 10 to 15, gusting as high as 25, and a 40% chance of overnight showers and possible thunderstorms, mostly cloudy with a low around 71 degrees, south wind 5 to 10. Becoming light and variable, we'll see a 30% chance of showers in the morning with partly sunny skies by the afternoon with a high near 80 degrees, a bit cooler, and the north wind blowing 5 to 10 miles per hour. 40% chance of showers Thursday night with a low around 66 degrees, northeast wind around 5, and a 70% chance of showers and possible thunderstorms on Friday with a high near 79, northeast wind around 5, and a low Friday night around 69 degrees. Right now, overcast 78 degrees, south wind at 9 miles per hour. Stay with us. The news continues.
1: John Lithgow says his portrayal of Roald Dahl, the beloved children's author who was also a virulent anti-Semite in the 1980s, feels like current events. Next time, here and now.
0: That's later at 11 here on KVLU.
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3: Good morning, I'm Layla Faldin. The Taiwanese town of Fenglin calls itself a slow city. It's part of a movement that values quality of life and local food over hustle. After an earthquake hurt the town's tourism 2 years ago, residents started holding snail races to celebrate their slower pace. The latest was over the weekend. Locals and tourists brought garden snails and watched them crawl across a tablecloth. The winner made it about a foot in just over 3 minutes. It's Morning Edition.
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3: It's Morning Edition from NPR News. I'm Leila Faldin.
5: Jeremy Martinez. Public health authorities in South Africa said today they identify the strain of hantavirus in two people who were on the Dutch cruise ship where the infection killed three passengers. To get a better understanding of this virus, we called Dr. Celine Gounder. She's a professor of medicine and infectious diseases at New York University and editor-at-large for public health at KFF Health News. Doctor, briefly, what is hantavirus and what are its symptoms?
6: Sure. Hantavirus is a family of viruses that's carried by rodents. People usually get infected when they're breathing in dust contaminated with mouse or rat droppings, urine, or saliva. And most infections occur when someone disturbs a rodent-contaminated space. So they might be cleaning out a shed, opening up a building that's been closed for a while, sweeping the basement. And the syndrome that this causes is hantavirus cardiopulmonary syndrome. So it starts with a fever, headaches, and muscle aches, but this can progress quite rapidly to severe breathing problems, heart failure, and shock. Depending on the type of the virus, between 10 and 50% of people who develop that severe form can die.
5: Okay, and what's known about how widespread this outbreak is on this ship and how the passengers were infected?
6: So we know that about 8 people have been affected. We have 3 patients who have died. One remains in intensive care in South Africa. Another has been hospitalized in Zurich. And the ship's doctor was also seriously ill and being transported by plane to the Canary Islands. And another has reported a mild fever. Everyone is being monitored for symptoms now, and they are going to be doing testing. In terms of how this was transmitted, that we're not still 100% sure if this was a common exposure. This is a trip of people who are doing bird watching and other wildlife activities, so trips to islands where you had birds and rodents who could potentially have been a source here. But the other unique thing about this virus is that it's a form of hantavirus, the Andes virus, which has been shown to spread person to person in past outbreaks.
5: And would just two people need to be standing next to each other, maybe speaking? Is that how they would catch it, or would they have to touch each other? What would be the way?
6: When we've seen human-to-human transmission of the Andes virus, it has been very close, prolonged contact. So, for example, a husband and wife. This is not casual contact like we have exposure to COVID or flu, where it can just be somebody you're in the same room with. This really needs to be much more prolonged and more close contact in order to result in transmission.
5: Any treatment for this?
6: There are no specific antiviral treatments for hantavirus, so it's entirely supportive care. Things like oxygen, IV fluids, needing to be in on a mechanical ventilator, and in the most severe cases, ECMO, which is a machine that takes over the work of the heart and lungs.
5: And really quick, I mean, how worried should travelers be about this outbreak?
6: This is, again, not like COVID or flu. This is not going to cause a pandemic. So unless you have had direct exposure to rodents or one of the passengers, this is really not of concern for the general public.
5: Infectious disease specialist and epidemiologist Celine Gounder is also editor-at-large for Public Health with NPR's partner KFF Health News. Doctor, thanks.
6: My pleasure.
5: It's Morning Edition from NPR News. I'm E. Martinez.
3: And I'm Leila Faudin.

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0: Hello, everyone, and welcome to Athletics at Lamar right here on 91.3 KVLU. Today, we got an interview with the new head coach of Lamar's men's basketball team, Jordan Fee. Fee comes to the Golden Triangle from Boca Raton, Florida, where he spent the past two seasons as an assistant, including this past year where he was promoted to associate head coach, helping lead the Florida Atlantic Owls to 36 wins in a 2025 postseason berth. Now we will get some words from Jordan Fee and his excitement to take over the Lamar University's men's basketball program. Hello, everyone. My name is Victor Albain. You are tuned in to 91.3 KVLU. I'm here with the new head coach at Lamar University for the basketball team, Jordan Fee. How are you doing today?
1: Man, couldn't be better.
0: Couldn't be better. So talk about this. You took the job here at Lamar University. What is something that you saw that really attracted you here?
1: Yeah, first of all, alignment. You know, alignment between the president and the athletic director, first and foremost. When you've got administration that's so well aligned, it's so honest, it's so caring, and so brilliant, it's attractive, right? The same as recruits looking at our staff in this place. It's from a coaching perspective, you're looking at that and you're very attracted to it. So that was one reason I wanted to run towards this opportunity. Too, it's, you look at the capacity here, you know, look at the resources, you look at the facilities, you look at the community. I think it's got a chance, you know. It's like we need to work really hard to get it going. So I would say secondly is that it's got capacity, resource to get it done. And then thirdly, as I mentioned, like, my wife and I want to be in a community, you know, and I want to be at a place that really rallies around one another and has each other's backs, and there's some excitement and some joy there. People take care of each other. I grew up that way, and I yearn for that, as does my wife. So we're just thrilled to be here, man.
0: We talk about the great backing from the administration, the coaches, and not just here, all the athletics. But another thing people like to talk about is kind of a treasure chest that the Golden Triangle is here, all the good recruits that you can get and getting untapped into that. So talk about that, you know, being in Texas and seeing all the different high schools and recruits.
1: Listen, I've got to quickly acclimate myself. I'm not a Texas guy, and I can't claim to be. I'm going to need help. So first day on the job, obviously hiring Aaron Smith is just it's a huge plus. I'm going to rely on some of the, you know, former GAs here and some of the guys that will remain on staff of help me out a little bit, right? Who are the guys to go to? But you got to remember, you know, recruiting's changed and people are so accessible now. Guys like Doug Jones is a big evaluator here locally. Doug knows every single guy in the state. He lives in Port Arthur. So you better believe I was on the phone day one with Doug and, like, who are the guys? Who's out there? You know, who can we get? So, man, I've been blown away by, as I really, really did, you know, deep research for the first time, I'm like, what really is this state about in terms of talent? Obviously, you always know. I mean, a college basketball coach, right? I've coached and recruited guys from Texas, but this is different. I mean, I'm here. They're in my backyard now. There's an obligation to go out and recruit these guys. And not only an obligation, it's a want to from me. So it's one of my most I can't wait to get on the road and just start bebopping around and seeing what's out here. I cannot wait.
0: And you've been at many places before in your young career. What is something that you have carried everywhere you've been and that you want to bring here to Lamar? Just something that you've brought with you everywhere.
1: Yeah, I mean, I think I'm going to be me. You know what I mean? And, like, I learned this early in the business is you can't change with the climate. You've got to be you, and some people will like that and some people won't. So, but I'm continue to be the man that I am. You know, I was so fortunate to have been raised by a set of parents and a community of people that I feel like I learned at an early age the difference between right and wrong, the way you're supposed to act, the way you're supposed to treat people, the way you're supposed to treat, obviously, your players and your staff. But we're not going to compromise on who we are. We're just going to work our butts off, and the style will be the main thing. The style will remain with me, and obviously in my time as a head coach and then at my time as an associate head at Nova Southeastern University, my time as a player at West Liberty, it's the style that we played. And it imposes, you've got to impose your will on people. It can impose its will on people, but that's what's going to be, man. It's the way we're going to play. It's going to be our identity. It's going to be the blood of what we're about. And again, we're excited to do it.
0: And since you're going to be a future Texas resident, you're talking about your press conference here. You went to Buc-ee's. What did you get at Buc-ee's?
1: I went to Buc-ee's. I got one of those burritos that's sitting in the back. I don't even remember which one I got. I was in such a rush to get back to the car for the recruiting Zoom call. So I did it as quickly as I possibly could, but it's been good. I've made a couple stops before, but this was my first time as the head coach at Lamar, so it was an extra special stop.
0: Okay, awesome. Thank you so much, Jordan. I appreciate it.
1: Thank you. Great to be here.
0: That was Athletics at Lamar. My name is Victor, and you can catch us every Wednesday morning at 7:50 a.m. right here on 91.3 KVLU. And for more information on sports and their scheduling, go to lamarcardinals.com.

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1: 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Texas Standard is coming your way next. We have a slight chance of showers and thunderstorms today with a high near 86 degrees. Right now, overcast, 80 degrees, south wind at 15 miles per hour. And we're coming up on 10 o'clock.
2: Some of Ken Paxton's usual big backers have not pitched in yet for his Senate race. What that tells us about the runoff election today on the Texas Standard.
3: Texas Standard is a production of KUT Austin, KERA North Texas, Houston Public Media, and Texas Public Radio in San Antonio.
2: I'm Laura Rice. Houston ISD is trying something new next school year. It's launching so-called AI-focused schools. So what's that mean exactly? The business of craft brewing was growing for years, but now they're shutting down faster than they're opening. A look at the shift. We'll also look at how Texas is working towards getting mental health patients out of the criminal justice cycle. And though gas prices are high, it's still often cheaper than flying. We'll take a look at some Texas road trip recommendations. That's today on the Texas Standard.
4: Live from NPR News in Washington, I'm Corva Coleman. Iran's Revolutionary Guard says the possibility of safe passage through the Strait of Hormuz will be provided, according to new procedures, but it did not specify what those procedures are. This comes after President Trump halted a short-lived U.S. military operation to wrangle control of the strait from Iran. NPR's Aya Batrawe reports.
5: The operation called Project Freedom began Monday with the U.S. Navy guiding just two U.S. flag merchant ships through the Strait of Hormuz, but not before several Iranian Revolutionary Guard speedboats were sunken. Iran then fired at the U.S. Navy and launched missiles at neighbor, the United Arab Emirates, threatening a month-long ceasefire. Defense Secretary Pete Hegseth said on Tuesday the operation was, quote, a gift from the U.S. to the world to secure commercial shipping. But later that day, Trump declared the operation paused. He cited, quote, great progress toward a final deal with Iran, but said a blockade on Iranian ports remains in place. Ending that blockade is a key Iranian demand. Aya Batrawe, NPR News, Dubai.
4: Results are in from primaries in Ohio and Indiana. In Ohio, former Democratic Senator Sherrod Brown will try to win a seat against incumbent Republican Senator John Houston this fall. Brown lost his own Senate seat in 2024 to a different GOP challenger. In Indiana, President Trump's endorsements helped five challengers defeat state Republican senators. The ousted Republicans had opposed Trump's demands for redistricting in Indiana. Separately, there was a special election in Michigan yesterday for a single state Senate seat. The Democratic candidate won. That means Democrats will control Michigan's state Senate at least through the end of this year. The Equal Employment Opportunity Commission is suing the New York Times. The EEOC alleges the newspaper chose not to promote a white male employee because of his race or sex. NPR's Andrea Hsu reports.
6: The lawsuit filed in federal court alleges that the New York Times passed over the white male employee for a vacant position as deputy real estate editor last year. According to the complaint, the employee was not given a final round interview, despite extensive experience that matched the requirements of the job. Eventually, the job went to a multiracial woman who, the EEOC said, lacked experience in real estate journalism. The EEOC contends that the hiring decision was influenced by the newspaper's goal to increase the number of Black and Latino employees and women in leadership. In a statement, the New York Times called the allegations politically motivated and wrote, quote, "Neither race nor gender played a role in this decision. We hired the most qualified candidate." Andrea Hsu, NPR News.
4: The Pentagon says the U.S. military struck an alleged drug boat in the eastern Pacific yesterday, killing three alleged drug traffickers. The Trump administration does not provide evidence or information about the allegations of drug trafficking. This is NPR. One person has died from a Sunday night mass shooting in a suburb of Oklahoma City. More than 20 other people were wounded at a gathering of young people they had congregated at a local park. Police say no suspects have been identified. A giant tsunami sent water more than 1,500 feet up the sides of an Alaskan fjord last year. It also happens to be a popular destination for tourists. NPR's Rebecca Hersher reports on the findings of a new study about that massive wave event.
7: The tsunami in Tracy Arm Fjord near Juneau happened early in the morning last August. No one witnessed it firsthand. Now, a study conducted by more than a dozen scientists finds that the so-called mega tsunami was extremely powerful. It destroyed trees and other vegetation hundreds of feet up the steep sides of the fjord. The study was published in the journal Science. The wave was triggered by a landslide next to a glacier, which is rapidly melting because of climate change, making the area unstable. The authors warn that more research is urgently needed to predict when and where such tsunamis will happen in the future. Rebecca Hersher, NPR News.
4: Cable news network CNN says its founder, Ted Turner, has died at the age of 87. He'd built a media empire that included the TBS Superstation before he launched CNN in 1980. It was the first live 24-hour global news network. Turner disclosed in 2018 he had a progressive brain disorder, Lewy body dementia. Last year, he recovered from pneumonia. No funeral details have been announced. I'm Korva Coleman, NPR News.
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0: No matter where you are, it's Texas Standard Time for Wednesday, May 6th. I'm Laura Rice. We're less than 2 weeks away from the start of early voting in the Texas runoff elections, and we can't exactly know what's going to happen yet, so the polls are trying to predict it. The latest out of the University of Houston's Hobby School shows Attorney General Ken Paxton slightly leads incumbent U.S. Senator John Cornyn in the runoff for his seat, but it's very close, 48% to 45%. This new poll just focused on the GOP runoff, but a couple of recent ones asked about when Democrats are back in the mix in November. They both found State Representative James Tallarico would beat both Cornyn and Paxton. Despite that, a brand new NPR PBS Marist poll shows Republicans are slightly edging out Democrats nationwide when it comes to enthusiasm for November's election. So if all of that has left you scratching your head about what really may happen come the general, we do have another indicator we can look toward: money. And specifically, it looks like Republican Ken Paxton is struggling to raise the money he feels he needs to win. Lauren McGaughey is the Texas politics correspondent for the New York Times, and she's been writing about this Senate race. Lauren, welcome back to the Texas Standard.
1: Of course, happy to be here.
0: So are these fundraising troubles related to Paxton's political baggage, indictments, lawsuits from former staff, and a contentious divorce, for example, or is something else going on here?
1: You know, I think the story is a bit more complicated because voters in Texas, at least, have known about those issues, many of them, for a long time and have still continued to give and vote for Mr. Paxton, right? So we spoke to a number of political consultants who said that this is a complicated race for big Republican donors. You know, there's an incumbent, John Cornyn, who is being challenged by a popular MAGA favorite in Ken Paxton. And it's difficult for them to choose a winner in a race that is this close because they may not want to be on the outs with the person who ends up winning if they choose the wrong guy, right?
0: So who are some of the big donors Paxton's relied on in the past who are on the sidelines so far?
1: Yeah, so we did an analysis of Paxton's state campaign fundraising. So this is looking back into fall 2021, right before he ran for re-election the last time as attorney general. And we looked at his top 25 donors and then reached out to those folks to see why most of them were deciding not to give in this race or not to give as much as they had. These are people like Jerry Jones of the Dallas Cowboys, the founder of Buc-ee's, our beloved gas station chain, and a number of billionaire businessmen in Texas from all kinds of sectors, from telecom to oil and gas. And we spoke to one who told us that his decision not to give more in the primary wasn't an endorsement against or for Ken Paxton. It was a decision to keep that money safe in a lockbox until the general election. He said what was important to him was beating James Tallarico, the Democrat, and not as much who won the primary.
0: Well, what impact do we think these money troubles may be having on the Paxton campaign? Polls still show the race is very close, but Cornyn has outspent him by a lot.
1: This race is going to be a referendum on the power of money and how important it is. Paxton has great name recognition with a conservative base that turns out in primary elections and turns out again if there's a runoff. And so we're going to have to see whether these money troubles actually end up costing him this runoff election. A number of consultants said he still looks pretty good despite the fundraising gap between him and Senator Cornyn.
0: Well, I mentioned Cornyn has outspent Paxton, but how are Cornyn and Democrat James Tallarico doing in the money department?
1: They're both doing very well. You know, John Cornyn has been a senator for a long time. He has a very strong fundraising base and has been able to bring in millions of dollars. You know, I think our total count for all of his campaigns and a PAC supporting his candidacy was over $50 million. James Tallarico has outraised both Cornyn and Paxton at least this year. So he's doing very well in the fundraising department. And that's, you know, a big deal for a Democrat in a state where Democrats haven't won for more than 30 years. So Tallarico is hoping that that money push and the fact that he does not have anyone he's running against right now in a Democratic runoff will give him some time and some cash to get his message out before November.
0: I want to dig into that Cornyn fundraising a bit, though. I mean, you mentioned that some, as far as donating to Paxton, are waiting until the general. Is Cornyn not right. having that same issue?
1: You know, he still has a good fundraising base with national fundraising sources. And, you know, he does have some loyal fundraisers who have given big dollars to a political action fund that is supporting him. This might be a little bit of the incumbent benefit here with folks saying, well, I'm going to give to John Cornyn because I've always given to him. And that might be pushing him ahead a bit. But he does have connection to these national fundraising sources that Paxton, as the challenger, may not be able to tap into at this time unless he wins. And, you know, then consultants told us, you know, Paxton may be struggling to fundraise now, but if he pulls out a win in the runoff, they expect big Republican money to start flowing into his campaign ahead of November.
0: Well, I mentioned in the intro, a couple of polls recently had Tallarico beating either Cornyn or Paxton in November. Are Republicans taking that threat seriously? And is that having any impact on fundraising?
1: I think they are. You know, some folks we talked to said that the general consensus, at least as of right now, is that Cornyn might be a stronger challenger to Tallarico. He might do better against Tallarico. And some of the polls do show that Tallarico has a narrower lead, or there is more flush with Cornyn than Paxton. And that might be hurting Paxton's ability to fundraise. And it might hurt his ability to fundraise if he wins in the runoff. But, you know, we won't know anything until November. So this is a very interesting campaign. It's one of the most interesting campaign seasons since I moved to Texas, you know, a dozen years ago. And the uncertainty, you know, can make for excitement in some circles and anxiety in others.
0: Lauren McGaughey covers Texas politics for The New York Times. Lauren, always good to talk.
1: Yeah, thanks for having me on.
0: Another craft brewery in Houston closed its doors last month. True Anomaly had been in business for 7 years. The closure is far from the only one. Six other Houston area breweries have also shut down recently, and it's happening all across the country. In fact, Houston Public Media's Anna Monroe reports that after decades of steady growth, more breweries closed than opened last year.
2: Despite the sweltering 90-degree Houston heat, fans from all

0: more than 400 closed, the largest loss in a single year for the industry. Experts and brewery owners point to several factors for the slip and sips, including changes in drinking habits, rising operating costs, and the growing popularity of alternatives like THC drinks. Blake Mudd is an assistant professor in global retailing and customer science at the University of Houston. He says the shift in the market is less of a bubble burst and more of a market correction.
1: We saw this huge expansion, and I think it was overexpanding. It got a little too big for its britches. The American consumer loves something really quickly, and then is really quick to abandon something really quickly, depending on what the trend is at the time.
0: Mudd says the industry is incredibly competitive and expensive. Tapping into younger customers may also be difficult.
1: I think some people will immediately say that there's, you know, a more mindful consumer, especially our younger consumers, maybe are a bit more health conscious.
0: A survey conducted last summer by Gallup revealed alcohol consumption hit a record low, and young adults had a worse perception of alcohol. Nearly 66% felt like drinking in moderation was bad for their health. 23-year-old Mackenzie Sills graduated from U of H last year. She says she quit drinking for the sake of her mental and physical health.
2: And yeah, I think a lot of our generation too, they're just more focused on working out and being outside. We're more of a health conscious generation, I think.
0: Robert Eichenlob, owner of Eureka Heights Brewery in Houston, says a dip in customers and rise in costs have been a wake-up call.
3: Raw material costs are going up again, right? Because, you know, now we're suspected tariffs, right? So we're having to navigate through that world.
0: A slump in sales at the beginning of 2024, which Eichenlob optimistically tied to dry January, never rebounded.
3: We started looking at what alternative beverages can we make, right? And so we started looking at kind of what was happening in the market with other brands.
0: That's when he noticed a surge in demand for THC drinks, a non-alcoholic cannabis-infused option. According to Gallup, marijuana use has doubled in young adults. Eichenlob is hoping to tap into that customer base. Eureka Heights recently released a new THC cocktail. Eichenlob says it's cheaper, faster to make, and hopes it works better with the wellness crowd.
3: It is effectively flavored water, right? So no alcohol whatsoever in it. So it's kind of our version of an NA product.
0: It may be a lucrative path. Analysts project that THC sales to hit $5 billion by 2028. But the THC industry faces growing uncertainty in Texas as legal challenges and expiring federal protections threaten hemp-driven productions. Back at the True Anomaly closing, Pat Linney, the former employee, is expecting the night to be emotional for him. From celebrating his engagement at the brewery to his child's first birthday, many memories were made here.
4: Cheers to True Anomaly. Thanks for all the memories, all the, you know, starting me in my career. And I guess, you know, I hope this isn't the end. And thanks for 7 years.
0: I'm Anna Monroe in Houston.
5: There's more Texas Standard just ahead. We're checking in on efforts to address the cycle of jails and hospitals that some people in a mental health crisis find themselves in. Some solutions coming up next.
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0: This is the Texas Standard. I'm Laura Rice. Texas prides itself in its size, but being big and spread out can come with challenges. We put that in the spotlight this time last week in looking at how Abilene responds to mental health emergencies. Often, once law enforcement arrives, people are cycled through jails and hospitals, but rarely get the treatment they need. Now we're digging further into solutions. KACU's Josiah Wannell looks at the Texas infrastructure, the courts, the laws, and the people trying to close the gaps. He begins with a story.
1: There is a story told about a man who got a flat tire outside a state psychiatric hospital. As he knelt in the grass searching for the lug nuts he'd scattered, a patient appeared at the fence, watching. After a moment, the patient called out, "Take one lug nut off each of the other tires. You'll have three on each wheel. You can make it home before it rains." The driver looked up, stunned. He said, "How does a smart guy like you wind up in a place like this?" The patient smiled.
2: "They may think I'm crazy, but I'm not stupid."
1: Judge Oscar Kazin has been telling that story for years, from the bench in Bexar County, San Antonio, where he built something Texas has never seen before. He tells it because it does in 10 seconds what policy papers cannot. It forces you to reconsider what you think you know about who ends up in the system and why. Judge Brent Carr spent 32 years on the bench in Tarrant County, including more than two decades running specialty courts for people with mental illness, veterans, and survivors of trafficking. The numbers he carries with him are not abstract.
3: In the confinement population, particularly in the jails, it runs as high as 65%. So it's more than 300% more than what you would find in the general population.
1: 300%. And the gap sharpens when you look at serious mental illness specifically.
3: About 4% of the general population has serious mental illness, and almost 20% of people in confinement have serious mental illness.
1: 1 in 5, behind bars. The fix did not come from one place, or one person, or one bill. It came in layers, and it started with communication. For decades, the courts, the clinics, law enforcement, and the hospitals had been operating on separate tracks, speaking different languages, rarely in the same room. Professor Brian Shannon is a legal scholar at Texas Tech who has spent more than three decades shaping mental health law in Texas.
4: Texas, to my knowledge, was the first state in the country where our two high courts were unusual that way to have two high courts, but the Supreme Court over civil cases and the Texas Court of Criminal Appeals over criminal cases met together, had hearings about some of these issues, and established the Texas Judicial Mental Health Commission.
1: Established in 2018, the commission was built to be a bridge, training judges, drafting legislation, publishing bench books, and hosting statewide summits. Its mission was straightforward: get the right people in the same room and then keep them there. But Shannon is quick to point out what a commission alone cannot do.
4: We can't solve all of the challenges and issues just with new laws. And for a lawyer to say that, I have to admit, we can't solve it all with changes in the law and new laws. It has to come hand in hand with sufficient and appropriate services.
1: Laws without resources are just paper. And Judge Carr learned that lesson early, not from a textbook, but from the cases that didn't go the way he hoped.
3: The research is pretty standard that you do have better outcomes as long as during the participation period you also do exit planning. I mean, you can't surround people with resources, pull the rug out from under them, and expect them to thrive indefinitely.
1: What Texas needed wasn't just a new policy. It needed a new architecture. One that kept people connected to care long after the courtroom door closed. And one judge in a probate court in San Antonio had already started building it. Judge Oscar Kazin did not set out to become a pioneer. He lost a re-election bid by 6 votes. 6. And was preparing to leave the bench entirely when a fellow judge offered him a role overseeing civil mental health commitments in Bexar County. He took it. And what he found there changed the direction of his career. People were being hospitalized, stabilized, discharged, and then left entirely on their own. No team, no follow-up, no structure. Weeks later, sometimes days later, they were back.
5: If we can take a certain class of people
2: that are consistently going in and out of hospitals, who are taken, stabilized, and then left alone, and then a month later, they're right back, or 6 months later, they're right back. Or worse yet, they left from the hospital and weren't paid attention to again, and we find them dead.
1: Kazin looked at the drug court model, which had shown the consistent judicial involvement paired with wraparound services could break cycles that jail alone never could. And he asked, why can't we do the same thing for mental illness?
2: I took that statute to say, I'm not just going to discharge you. I'm going to wrap a team around you. The court is going to be responsible to you. The staff is going to be responsible to you. You're going to be responsible to your mental health and the court. And together, we're going to figure out a way to have you succeed.
1: What he built became known as Assistant Outpatient Treatment, or AOT. It is, at its core, a court-ordered treatment program for people with serious mental illness who have a documented history of cycling through crisis. A judge oversees a structured treatment plan. A team consisting of a psychiatrist, social worker, case manager, defense attorney, and prosecutor meet regularly. The goal is not punishment, it is continuity. Professor Shannon, who has helped draft the legislation that brought AOT formally into the Texas Criminal Code, describes how the docket worked in its earliest days.
4: As he started up, he talked about how he would have all of the participants in the matter. So representatives from the treatment team, the person subject to the order, appointed counsel for the individual, county attorney, all come in for a docket call, let's say every 2 weeks. And at that docket call, you say, you know, sometimes it was more than this, but I asked three basic questions. How you doing today? Do you have a good week? Have you been taking your meds? Did you go to your appointments?
1: Three questions. And the results for that initial population were immediate.
4: And just having that team together and the black robe effect of the judge being there, they, for this population that they started out with, they greatly reduced state hospitalization for that population, kept people in the community longer. And some early studies showed that recommitments are down, staying with medication is up.
1: The black robe effect, the way that the perceived authority of a judge used not to threaten, but to engage, cuts through the noise in a way that clinical appointments alone cannot. What that sounds like in practice has almost never been heard outside a courtroom until now.
0: This story was reported by Josiah Wannell and is part of an ongoing series from our partners at KACU in Abilene. They're calling it Minds on Trial. Tomorrow, we'll take you somewhere the public rarely gets access to, inside an assisted outpatient treatment briefing. That's Thursday on the Texas Standard.
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0: From the Texas Newsroom, I'm Matt Harab. Texas is investing millions of dollars in new flood warning technology nearly a year after deadly flooding in the Hill Country. As the Texas Newsroom's Lucio Vasquez reports, the new system aims to give Hill Country communities earlier alerts before waters turn dangerous.
1: Researchers say the $4 million system will predict where flooding will happen and how severe it could be, giving residents several hours of additional warning time. This comes about 10 months after catastrophic flooding in the Hill Country killed more than 130 people. Philip Bedient is with Rice University. He's working on the system with researchers at the University of Texas in Arlington.
2: This system, we hope, will provide anywhere from 1 to maybe as much as 3 hours lead time. And it's that lead time that's critical for people to make important decisions about evacuating and or leaving the area or moving to higher ground.
1: An early version of the system could be ready by the end of this summer, with a full rollout expected next year. I'm Lucio Vasquez in Houston.
0: Many summer camps are struggling to meet the safety requirements passed in the wake of last summer's deadly flood, specifically a requirement that camps have redundant internet access through fiber optics. 19 camps filed suit last month, saying the cost is too high and could keep them from reopening. Both Texas Lieutenant Governor Dan Patrick and State House Speaker Dustin Burroughs say they might move to waive that requirement. The Dallas County Sheriff's Office and State Prison Agency have launched a streamlined inmate transfer program. Our Marina Trahan Martinez reports that the penitentiary packet system should reduce jail overcrowding, which has cost taxpayers millions of dollars.
3: The county and Texas Department of Criminal Justice launched the partnership May 1st. County inmates being released or transferred after their eligibility has been a longstanding issue. Paula Keith with the Dallas Peace and Justice Center said during Commissioner's Court Tuesday that the 45-day transfer requirement should be met.
4: The sheriff generates a PIN to go to the Texas Department of Criminal Justice. If there is a judge signature or something that is not there, they kick it back. The time starts over again.
3: The program aims to avoid delays with the state picking up prison-sentenced inmates. I'm Marina Trahan Martinez in Dallas.
0: And a former FedEx driver who pled guilty to killing a 7-year-old girl has been sentenced to death. Tanner Horner was delivering packages in the town of Paradise, northwest of Fort Worth, when he abducted Athena Strand in 2022. Jurors listened to 20 days of testimony before handing down the punishment. I'm Matt Harab in the Texas Newsroom.
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6: 33 minutes past the hour, Texas Standard Time. I'm David Brown. Well, it wasn't the Globe Theater per se. Nonetheless, a Texas-based Shakespeare troupe is making adjustments as their longtime home. A replica of the Globe has been torn down, leaving the actors in a new but unfamiliar space. For KUT News in Austin, reporter Ella Kopakin has been tracking the second act for the Barron's Men.
7: The actors commanding the stage at the Scottish Rite Theater last Thursday looked less like the average community theater troupe and more like time travelers.
8: Pray you, lock hand in hand, yourselves in order set, and 20 glowworms shall our lanterns be, to guide our measures round about the tree. But stay, I smell a man of Middle Earth.
7: The play is Shakespeare's Merry Wives of Windsor, and the players are the Barron's Men, Austin's only Elizabethan Shakespeare company. That means that the troupe performs Shakespeare according to the standards of the late 16th century. There are handmade costumes and props and simple sets that fit right into the style of the time. They do, however, make a couple exceptions. Women and electricity are allowed. Jackie O'Keefe has been a supporter of the troupe for 3 years.
9: They are very refreshingly open and they feel original.
7: This run at the Scottish Rite marks 27 years for the Barron's Men. It's also the group's first time performing in a venue that isn't their longtime home, the Curtin Theater. Last fall, the theater was closed and dismantled after a real estate developer bought the property it sits on. Here's Michael Osborne, the director of Merry Wives of Windsor. He joined the troupe in 2011 and currently serves as president of its board of directors.
10: The Barron's Men have become synonymous with the Curtin Theater, so it's kind of an unknown for everybody.
7: Executive Artistic Director Lindsay Polinsky has been with the Berensman since 2010.
10: The Curtain Theater was one of North America's only wooden O Elizabethan replica outdoor theaters. It was purpose-built for the Berensman 20 years ago.
7: The original wooden O was the Globe Theater, a rounded amphitheater in London where Shakespeare staged his plays. Over time, the Berensman evolved from a few friends performing for each other into a full-fledged theater company. They put on two shows a year and became a certified 501c3 nonprofit in 2015. Here's Michael Osborne again.
11: Every bit of money that comes in goes right back into the organization, into development. We do actor workshops, and we do also a lot of educational outreach. So we will go out to schools and we'll run some scenes. We'll do like a little history lesson.
7: The theater itself grew too. Other organizations began using the stage, but the Berensman remained the main residence. Then, last year, the troupe got news that the land the theater was built on would be sold.
11: They're like, you can do one more show there, and then you got to get out. And that was much ado, and it was like one of our biggest shows. It was a wonderful send-off.
7: Lindsay Polinsky directed the final show staged at the theater, the will-they-won't-they couple comedy Much Ado About Nothing. The board and artistic directors began planning for the next chapter of the Berensman. The goal became building their dream theater.
10: Our big, you know, mood board of grand ideas. We want an outdoor theater and we want an indoor theater and a rehearsal space and locker rooms and real bathrooms for the audience. You know, after hearing those slamming porta potty doors for 20 years.
7: In the meantime, the team's main focus is keeping their annual two-show schedule going.
10: You know, at the end of Much Ado, we sort of launched our relocation fund. That's an easy peasy donate button on our website. And we'll be putting more concerted efforts towards community partnerships. And we need to really look at sustainable fundraising for figuring out how we can ramp up into our growth.
7: One of their biggest discoveries has been realizing how much fans of the troupe want to help. Hudson Perma is 15. He started coming to the Curtain 3 years ago with his family.
12: I had been aware of Shakespeare, but I never experienced it in a proper setting and in a proper way. I think that's why I enjoyed it so much. It just felt very real.
7: Hudson and his dad run a local film club, the Austin Flick Click. It's dedicated to exposing younger audiences to classic films. After hearing about the Curtain's closure, he reached out to see if there might be a way to use the club to raise money and awareness for the troupe.
12: It's not just a loss of, like, art, it's a loss of community. And we were like, well, we can help them.
7: The Berensman decided to collaborate with Hudson for a three-film series called To Screen or Not to Screen. All proceeds go to the Players.
12: There's so many good Shakespeare film adaptations, so it kind of just all fit and locked into place.
7: With Merry Wives, another play coming up this fall, and the Flick Click series, the troupe has officially entered its second act.
10: We're a 100% volunteer-run organization. We're committed and invested in the next 25 years of the Berensman and beyond. You know, we hope to build an organization that outlives us.
7: While the Curtain may be gone, the Berensman are here to stay. For KUT's Art Beat, I'm Ella Kopakin in Austin.
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0: It's the Texas Standard. I'm David Brown. Though past iterations of the Spurs were NBA champs, the current version is a relatively young team with little experience when it comes to playoff crunch time. Texas Public Radio's Brian Kirkpatrick has more on the San Antonio team's playoff run heading into Game 2 in the conference semifinals tonight against the Minnesota Timberwolves.
1: Chris Mannix, a senior writer who covers the NBA for Sports Illustrated, says there's a clear formula for reaching and winning the NBA Finals, pointing to recent champions as examples. He says Denver and Boston took time to reach the Finals and win. He says the current NBA champions may be the best example of that formula.
2: Oklahoma City, I think, is a pretty good parallel or a pretty good comp to San Antonio. 2 years ago, they were the number one seed. They made it to the second round, and they got beat in the second round because, in large part, due to they didn't have experienced stars on their roster. A year later, they win the championship. So it's very difficult to leapfrog steps in the NBA.
1: However, Mannix says center Victor Wembanyama may have the talent to help overcome the Spurs' lack of playoff experience. He says the entire Spurs roster has played in around 160 playoff games, with power forward Harrison Barnes accounting for 71 of those games.
2: The Spurs, because of the uniqueness of Wembanyama, have a chance to do it, but if they don't do it, it's probably because they just weren't ready for this type of stage.
1: Mannix says Spurs fans are in for a long playoff run, if not now, soon, with Wemby as a cornerstone for the next 10 years, alongside players like Stephon Castle, De'Aaron Fox, and Dylan Harper. He predicts the Spurs will win a championship soon, if not this year.
2: If this team bows out, it will unquestionably be disappointing for everyone, including, and most notably, probably Victor Wembanyama. But I would put my money on San Antonio winning a championship in the next 3 years.
1: As for Game 2 against the Minnesota Timberwolves, Mannix expects Wemby and the team to shake off some of the nerves and inexperience that showed up in Game 1 when Timberwolves star Anthony Edwards returned from injury. The Timberwolves won 104-102 to take a 1-0 lead in the series. Mannix thinks the Spurs will make the necessary adjustments to get past the Timberwolves and win Round 2, but it won't be easy. I'm Brian Kirkpatrick in San Antonio.
0: Game 2 tips off at the Frost Bank Center in San Antonio tonight at 8:30 Central Time. Over the next month or so, the school year is going to be winding down for students around the state, and how to spend time off during the summer is a question parents and kids struggle with every year. Well, luckily, the folks over at Texas Highways have already put some thought into this, and in their latest issue, a team of writers mapped out some of the best, most scenic road trips in the Lone Star State. Bet you haven't taken all of them. Dina Gashman is an author and contributor to Texas Highways. She was on the team that put the list together. Dina, welcome back to the Texas Standard.
3: Thanks for having me back.
0: Let's talk about your primary contribution to this list. You have a road trip here that begins in Fort Worth. Tell us, you grew up in Fort Worth, did you not?
3: I did, from birth until third grade when we moved to Houston. But yeah, Fort Worth, I always consider my hometown.
0: So what is your core recommendation if you happen to find yourself up and around the Fort Worth area?
3: So mine is, it's a little bit of a nostalgia trip for me, because when we first started talking about this idea of weekend drives, I started thinking about Sunday drives, which people don't tend to do anymore for, you know, some good reasons, some not good. And so my drive was from Fort Worth, from my grandparents' old house on Maudlin Avenue, which has been reconstructed. And from Maudlin Avenue, my grandparents' house, out down Camp Bowie and towards Mineral Well. So when I used to do these Sunday drives in my grandfather's Chevy Stepside, we would sometimes go to a family friend's farm or just kind of drive. But I went to Mineral Wells from Fort Worth, mm-hmm. and it was great. I mean, it was, I couldn't remember where the exact farm was, but I went to the town and kind of hung out there for a while, and I loved it.
0: Mineral Wells, I tend to think of that as the home of a product known as Crazy Water. Am I right?
3: Yes. Yeah. It was known and still is as, you know, having healing waters. And so there's even a place called the Crazy Water Hotel that you can visit, which is really cool. Was started in 1925. There's the Baker Hotel, which is being reconstructed, which is, I think it's even worth looking at now. It's just this massive building, but it is known as a healing place. And I think they're trying to kind of bring that back.
0: I guess celebrities back in the day, like we're talking the 1930s and 40s, used to come out to mineral wells and hang out to get their spa treatments in those healing waters.
3: Oh, yeah. The celebrities would go and they would perform sometimes, I think. So I think like Frank Sinatra went out there. And fun fact, supposedly my grandfather in the 40s, he had a big band himself. So supposedly he played there. So I'm trying to track that down.
0: Tell us a little bit about some of the other getaways that are part of this list for summer weekend road trips.
3: Yeah, the reason these are cool is they're unexpected. You know, it's not the typical trip that people would take. So one that I definitely want to take is by a writer, Danielle Lopez. And she grew up in the Rio Grande Valley, but she never drove the length of it. So she takes 2 days to drive the entire length of the valley. And it just sounds like an amazing trip. She goes from a town called Roma, ends up in South Padre, but there's butterfly centers and birding centers and towns that sound amazing. So that was one that definitely caught my eye. So Nick Petoskey took US 83, and so he went through towns like Shamrock, which has the tallest water tower in Texas, Childress. He saw some really cool kind of roadside attractions, like a giant green brontosaurus. So that one was interesting. And then Addie Broyles went from Austin, and kind of a little bit similar to me, it was kind of a nostalgia trip. She recreated a motorcycle trip she would take with her uncle and sometimes her dad into the hill country to Luckenbach and Albert. So yeah, there's some cool stuff for people who want to get out this summer and just take a casual trip.
0: What makes a good road trip? Is it about the destination or is it about the journey?
3: I definitely think it's about the journey and the stops and the things you discover along the way. You know, the little cafe you didn't know was there, or the old coffee or new coffee shop, or like the roadside attractions that some of these people saw. I definitely think it's all about being able to stop along the way rather than just rush to the destination.
0: Yeah. How do you prefer to travel? Do you prefer to go with a bunch of people, or do you just get in and go solo?
3: I think usually with a couple people is fun, because then you can kind of experience it together and have somebody to talk to. But if it's a quicker trip, like mine was about a day, then that was kind of nice alone because I could just be with my thoughts and listen to what I wanted to, and you can kind of just have some good alone time.
0: Do you think the road still lures folks the way that it used to?
3: I don't know. It's funny because, like I say in the piece that I wrote, you know, these Sunday drives used to be a huge deal, right? When my mom was little, they would go on Sunday drives. And now, because we have a million screens and distractions and gas is expensive and there's more traffic, I don't think there's that allure like there used to be. But there's so much in Texas to see that can actually take you right back to that place in the past that is the reason people did this. I think it's worth exploring, but I don't know if it's as popular.
0: Dina Gashman is an author and contributor to Texas Highways. We're going to have a link to more so that you can do your own exploration over at texasstandard.org. Dina, thanks so much for joining us. And I know this is premature, but happy summer.
3: Thanks, you too.
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0: It's not just about the brisket or the ribs or the sausage or even the sides. It's the culture and people who are passionate about it. Where there's smoke, there's Daniel Vaughn, Texas Monthly Barbecue Editor. 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

0: It's the Texas Standard. I'm Laura Rice. Much has been made of the use of artificial intelligence in schools. Often the story is about students generating work with something like ChatGPT and schools trying to put reasonable guardrails in place. But Houston ISD made an announcement this week that turns that narrative on its head. The district will launch what they're calling 9 artificial intelligence-focused schools for the next school year. Nusaybah Mazan reports on education for the Houston Chronicle. Nusaybah, welcome back to the Texas Standard.
1: Thanks for having me.
0: What does an AI-focused school mean in this context? Do we have details about how this will impact a student's day-to-day experience?
1: Yeah, so details are emerging for what Houston ISD is calling its, quote, Future 2 schools. Essentially, the district announced that it would be shifting the curriculum, the day-to-day, for schools in light of the emergence of AI for a future with AI that where it will be, quote, ubiquitous. The district cites a McKinsey and Company study from the Management Consulting Group about the reduction of jobs. I've looked at that study. It is a reduction in U.S. work hours because of artificial intelligence. And so what the district is doing for now 9 schools is it is shifting its day-to-day. So core subjects will be taught relatively in the morning in the first 4 hours a day. And then it is shifting to what the district is calling hands-on experiences and workshops in the afternoon. And that would be skills, what they're calling, quote, human-centric skills for the afternoon that would prepare students for skills that would not be taken by AI, so to speak.
0: Okay, so give me an example of that. What are some of these, I guess, human-centered skills that they're focusing on?
1: Yeah, the district has been promoting examples of workshops for different grade levels. So one was like building a musical. One was teaching students chess. Some of the workshops would be music and sports. And so essentially it's focusing in on skills and activities that AI cannot do.
0: So from what I understand and what you've reported, they're kind of making this attractive to families. The schools will be open really all day, early in the morning to after dinner time, and they're going to serve students all of those meals at no cost. But what if parents just aren't interested? I mean, can they switch campuses if they are currently, you know, allotted to go to one of these Future 2 schools?
1: They can. They can opt out of the school and enroll in a nearby zone school, according to what the district has put out.
0: So what are you watching as this story develops?
1: I'm watching how this looks like for day-to-day for families, and I'm watching what it will look like for the core subject areas. We've heard different details emerge, such as advanced math and reading coursework would be voluntary. We've heard AI-driven platforms at one point for some coursework. And so we're trying to get a sense of what this looks like on a day-to-day, to what extent will students be interacting with AI. Some of this will have AI literacy and learning how to write prompts into AI. But what will this really mean for students, especially since AI in the classroom is so new?
0: What are you hearing right now from the community, or are they all still sort of adjusting to this announcement and what it might mean?
1: Yeah, I think there's a lot of adjustment and people still waiting on details. Important to note for the listener, there are a lot of announcements coming out of the district right now. So there's a lot to watch for schools and new school models, new school managers, etc.
0: Is there any precedent for this? Are there other schools in Texas or elsewhere that have done something similar? Or is Houston ISD really on the leading edge here?
1: Not to my knowledge. I don't think that the district, I'm not aware of the district looking at any other schools in Texas as models for what it's trying to do here. However, it should be noted that this is considered an iteration or building off of reforms already rolled out by state-appointed Superintendent Mike Miles. The model, instructional model, and the basis for these schools is still going to build off of what has already been rolled out in HISD.
0: Nusaybah Mazan covers education for the Houston Chronicle. Nusaybah, thanks so much.
1: Thanks for having me.
0: And you're listening to the Texas Standard. Audience and engagement editor Wells Dunbar is monitoring the Talk of Texas. Hey, Wells.
2: Hello, Laura. Great to be with you. And as I've been talking about earlier this week, it's been a busy time for cannabis law in Texas, with a pair of changes to state rules sparking fresh confusion about what's legal and what isn't. You know, earlier this week, we tried to sort through what's actually changed and what hasn't in a conversation with our resident hemp expert, KET's Nathan Bernier. Go give that a listen if you want the clearest breakdown we've got right now. It's available there on our website at texasstandard.org, because honestly, it is pretty complicated. I think it's fair to say pretty much everything about quasi-legal cannabis in Texas right now, from what's on store shelves to potency levels to how these products are made and marketed under a patchwork of state rules. Even people who follow this story closely don't always agree on where the lines are or how solid they are. So this is, you know, the story. This is the context that we're looking to hear from folks in. You know, I was asking for people to share their own takes on this as part of the Talk of Texas. You can go there to texasstandard.org/talk to record your perspective. But maybe, Laura, we should be asking for people's questions or comments instead, because this is such a confusing area. All these different types. Yeah, all these different types of THC. It's enough to make you think of the good old days. Never mind, I won't go into that.
0: Oh.
2: Closing in on 800 comments on our Facebook page, this conversation about it, I think it really represents or reflects how the questions that people have and how confusing it truly is. Interesting comment here from one listener, Jeffrey Trick, who's referring to the conversation and the way this legislation over hemp has unfolded in Texas. He says this about the legislators that legalized it: they think you can smoke industrial hemp. I mean, fascinatingly enough, that's what opened the door to all this quasi-legal THC here in Texas. He goes on to say that the trick is to know what you're talking about and distinguishing between industrial hemp grown for quantity and hemp flower grown for people's use. And of course, we are seeing, like, for instance, one form of non-potent hemp being treated to come up with these what can in many cases be exceedingly potent forms of THC. John Smith says, remember how long it took for some counties to start selling alcohol? Weed will be no different in Texas. And another comment here from Jack Bowling, who says, if you think it should truly be illegal, put up a vote for full legalization and let the voters decide. Watch voter participation go up. Texas doesn't really have anything on the books that would allow for, you know, a referendum. It has to go through the legislature, so it can't be initiated by the people. But suffice to say, I think we would get some good turnout for that one. And again, we're hoping to get good turnout on folks' perspectives about all this stuff. So go to texasstandard.org/talk, record a message or a question for us, because there's lots to talk about.
0: All right. We appreciate you, Wells, and we appreciate you joining us for today's Texas Standard. You can always keep up with us online at texasstandard.org. See you back here tomorrow.
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2: I'm Robin Young. It's Here and Now. Coming up, what primaries in Ohio and Indiana tell us about how voters are feeling ahead of November's midterm elections.
1: Also, the legacy of CNN founder Ted Turner, who died today at 87. He pioneered the idea of the 24-hour news network.
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2: And many public school teachers are struggling to afford to live in the communities where they work.
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2: Well, now a nonprofit is working to provide more affordable housing for educators.
1: The news is first. Live from NPR News, I'm Lakshmi Singh. President Trump tells the New York Post today that it's too soon to start thinking about direct peace talks with Iran, despite reports both sides are close to ending the war. Earlier on his Truth Social, Trump again threatened to resume more intense U.S. bombings if Iran does not agree to U.S. conditions. A new NPR PBS News Marist poll out today finds President Trump at the lowest point in his presidency politically, as people across the U.S. contend with high gas prices linked to the unpopular war with Iran. Here's NPR's Domenico Montanaro.
5: 8 in 10 of the more than 1,300 respondents say the recent rise in gas prices is putting a strain on their household budgets. The war in Iran has led directly to those prices surging, and most are blaming President Trump for the increase. As a result, the poll found Trump with just a 37% approval rating and 59% disapproving, his worst score in the poll of either presidential term. His economic approval is down to 35%, and on his handling of Iran, it's just 33%. Democrats appear to be benefiting. When respondents were asked who they would vote for if congressional elections in their districts were held today, they sided with Democrats by 10 points. Domenico Montanaro, NPR News, Washington.
1: The Trump administration has shelved three studies that examine vaccines that protect against COVID-19 and shingles. NPR's Rob Stein has more.
6: In an email to NPR, a spokesman for the Health and Human Services Department confirmed reports in the New York Times and Washington Post that plans to release the three studies have been dropped. The spokesman, Andrew Nixon, says officials stopped plans to publish two Food and Drug Administration studies examining the safety of COVID-19 vaccines because the conclusions that they're safe, quote, were not supported by the underlying data, and blocked the shingles vaccine study because it, quote, fell outside the agency's purview. Critics disagree and say these moves are the latest administration actions that weaken public trust in vaccines. Rob Stein, NPR News.
1: Ted Turner, the trailblazing media giant who founded CNN and other cable channels, has died at the age of 87. Turner lived years with Lewy body dementia, degenerative disease that causes dementia and muscle failure. Today, he's being remembered as a visionary who took inspiration from the 24-hour radio stations that relay constant headlines and sports highlights in launching CNN. In his role as conservationist, Turner shared why he chose to give away as much as $1 billion to the UN Foundation.
7: Getting rid of nuclear weapons and getting a handle on our energy policy and a strong climate change program.
1: Ted Turner speaking to NPR's Talk of the Nation in 2010. 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Investigators are trying to determine the source of a hantavirus outbreak on a cruise ship now off the coast of Cape Verde. The vessel carrying nearly 150 people has been waiting to head to Spain's Canary Islands. Three passengers have died. Several others have been sickened. The World Health Organization says three passengers with suspected hantavirus have been evacuated from the ship and being transported to the Netherlands for medical care. Hantavirus is a rodent-borne illness that can spread when humans inhale particles of rodent droppings. A new study finds that people would drink less alcohol if there were updated warning labels attached. NPR's Maria Godoy reports the labels would spell out the risks of diseases such as cancer.
8: The current alcohol warning label has been in place since 1988. It states that drinking poses risks during pregnancy or while driving, along with a notice that alcohol, quote, may cause health harms. But research shows people tend to tune out these warnings. In a new study, researchers tested 8 revised labels that included disease advisory language with more than 1,000 U.S. adults who had at least one drink a week. Study co-author Anna Grumman of Stanford says participants ranked all of the new warnings more effective than the current one.
9: And the warnings that especially resonated with consumers tended to be about cancer. So most people weren't aware that alcohol contributes to cancer.
8: Studies show a link to at least 7 types of cancer. The more people drink, the higher the risk. Maria Godoy, NPR News.
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1: I'm Robin Young. It's Here and Now. And there are 6 months to go until November's midterm election, and a pair of primaries yesterday gives us more insight into how voters are feeling. In Indiana, President Trump's push to punish Republican state lawmakers who blocked a redistricting plan was largely successful. In Ohio, a higher Democratic turnout than Republicans expected shows why that state will have competitive races for governor and U.S. Senate in the fall. NPR's Stephen Fowler has been tracking these trends. He joins us. Stephen, welcome.
2: Hey there.
1: So to Indiana and the president's, you know, somewhat unusual interest in state Senate races. Flesh that out. Remind us.
2: Well, last year, before the Supreme Court ruling and the redistricting arms race has reached a fever pitch, Indiana was pushed to draw out its two House Democrats. There were a number of Republican lawmakers who balked. That effort failed, and Trump sought revenge. There's been well over $7 million in TV ads alone that were spent trying to convince a small handful of Republican primary voters to oust seven state Senate incumbents on the ballot. And as of right now, five of the seven incumbents lost, one held on, and the final one is between three votes. So expect more recounts and things happening there.
1: Well, that's tight. What does it tell you?
2: Well, it certainly says that there is something still to be said about what Donald Trump says and does in the Republican Party and in the primary, and that even though there's not much different ideologically with the old lawmakers and the new ones, Trump is king.
1: Right. And he wants those states redistricting in order to get more Republican votes, and he's pretty clear about it. What about Ohio? Neither party had competitive primaries.
2: Well, there were still a lot of people that showed up at the polls, even though we knew going into this that the governor's race was going to be Republican Vivek Ramaswamy versus Democrat Amy Acton. And for the Senate, former Senator Sherrod Brown is challenging incumbent Republican John Husted. Those brought people to the polls, even if it didn't really affect the primary. Speaking of redistricting, Ohio had to redraw its map under state law because way back in 2021, lawmakers did not agree on a map. Currently, there's 10 Republicans and 5 Democrats. The new map makes it slightly harder for two of those Democrats to be reelected. But here's where it gets interesting. If you look at the primary votes, there were more Democratic primary voters than Republican voters in 7 districts, including a few Republican-held districts that Democrats hope to try and flip in what is expected to be a good year for them.
1: So that's Ohio. But how do, you know, overall the early Republican primaries compare to these early Democratic primaries that we've seen so far? And what does that mean? I mean, how, what will you be looking for as we head to many more primaries in the summer?
2: The Republican primaries have really seen little fireworks, with the exception of the still-to-be-decided Texas Senate Republican runoff, and of course the targeting of Indiana lawmakers. I mean, Trump's endorsement is powerful. Nowadays, it comes earlier than ever. It's more concentrated among incumbents, and it's a little bit chicken and egg with the type of Republican that would even consider running in a Republican primary race. On the Democratic side, I have been reporting on this thread of constant Democratic overperformance in special elections and regular elections since Trump returned to office. Yesterday was no different. There was a special legislative election in Michigan that was considered a purplish 50-50 seat. The Democrat there won by 20 points. And zooming out for Democrats, in every state that's had a primary this year, Robin, there has been a surge in turnout compared to the last midterms. There are more Democrats than Republicans that voted in North Carolina and Texas, key battleground states, and it's nearly even in Ohio.
1: Yeah. Well, you know, back to Indiana, and here President Trump wins. His, you know, the candidates he did not want to win did not. So how do you square that with his low approval ratings?
2: Well, his low approval rating isn't low among the one group that matters, Republican-based voters that actually show up in a primary. Even still, we have this new NPR PBS News Marist poll that just came out that sheds some more light on how you should square things. That record low approval rating is driven by declines in virtually every group you could think of that was important to Trump's win in 2024. Voters in the South, those who make less than $50,000 a year, white men and women without college degrees, millennials, men, parents of children under 18, rural voters, and so on.
1: It seems like, you know, almost everyone, but we take your point. That's how he won. So for a Republican still facing a primary, what should be their takeaway? What would you say from last night's results?
2: Well, the midterm environment is a rebuke on the party in power. Polls show voters are unhappy with rising gas prices, the war in Iran, and other Trump policies. But the takeaway for Republicans seems to be have no daylight from Trump. You're seeing that play out with the rush of southern states that are still trying to explore redistricting to eliminate Democratic seats, even though it isn't likely to save control of the chamber, and with the large number of House and Senate Republicans that have opted to leave Congress instead.
1: Yeah, well, and there's a lot of time between now and November. A lot could happen. We were in a sort of war, and the, you know, with an eye on Cuba. But can you take something from these primary results to November?
2: You see why Democrats feel like they have a chance at retaking the Senate by capitalizing on that erosion in Republican-led states that have soured on Trump. And back to the polling data, people keep saying it's the economy. Mm-hmm. And a lot of those core issues aren't things that can be resolved or addressed overnight. Mm-hmm. The other thing is watching enthusiasm. Democrats have been super down on the Democratic Party, but love their Democratic candidates, and that looks to continue.
1: NPR political reporter Stephen Fowler, thank you so much.
2: Thank you.
3: It's final exams week at Smith College in Western Massachusetts as news broke that the Trump administration is investigating the school for admitting transgender students. Smith is one of the country's oldest, most prestigious women's colleges. The Department of Education's new probe is the latest Trump administration action targeting transgender people. Kate Sawson is a journalist with our editorial partners at The 19th, a nonprofit newsroom that covers gender politics and policy. Welcome, Kate.
4: Thanks for having me.
3: So the Trump administration says Smith College is violating federal civil rights law by admitting transgender women. First, can you explain their argument?
4: Yeah, the administration argues that a women's college loses all meaning if it admits what the Trump administration deems as biological males, and that is the term that the administration often uses to describe transgender women. Which, of course, is a controversial way to describe trans people. It says that the school is violating Title IX, which is the 1972 law that prohibits sex-based discrimination, and says that an all-girls school that enrolls male students professing a female identity would cease to qualify as single-sex under Title IX.
3: Well, there are now some 30 women's colleges in the country. Many of them now accept transgender women, which perhaps we should define as people who are born male but identify as female. Why was Smith specifically singled out?
4: That's a very good question. You know, the Trump administration has increasingly targeted LGBTQ plus friendly spaces and states. So it's not clear why Smith was chosen or targeted, but we've seen an increase in trans friendly spaces and states over the last year and a half.
3: There's been some reporting

0: Yeah, that's correct. You know, Smith is overwhelmingly an LGBTQ plus friendly institution, and its policy of accepting transgender students, which has been in place for more than a decade, has been largely supported by students, faculty, and staff. So the backlash against this has been pretty swift and severe, both within the college and the larger college community. The school stands to lose quite a bit. And it's worth noting that this school is part of a five-college consortium, so it accepts students via a collaboration with Smith, Mount Holyoke, UMass, and Amherst into classes and its campus community.
1: That's right. So it means there are already male students at Amherst, Hampshire, UMass Amherst who can attend Smith as well through this consortium. Let me ask you, as you say, Smith began admitting students who self-identify as women in 2015. There had been intense debate about whether to allow transgender students on campus. Is this federal investigation now going to reopen that debate at Smith and at many other women's colleges that admit transgender women?
0: I think that's a great question, and the answer is probably yes. There's this question over what does Title IX mean and what does it do? It's been a battlefield for this question of trans inclusion. The Obama administration interpreted it to mean that the law to understand that sex discrimination includes gender identity and protects transgender people, but the Trump administration has taken the exact opposite route in pretty much all areas of public life and has weaponized it against them. And that question has gone unsettled when it comes to sports, when it comes to passports, when it comes to healthcare, and now we're seeing it play out in education.
1: Well, as you've reported, the Trump administration has targeted policies about transgender people involved in sports, bathrooms, and the military. What does it mean now that they're looking at college admissions? And we have just about less than a minute left.
0: Yeah, it means that we're ramping up, and also that we're seeing that almost no space is going to be safe from these threats. I think it's going to be incumbent upon colleges to challenge these rules, and it'll be interesting to see how this in particular plays out and whether or not colleges stand up to the Trump administration on this.
1: Kate Sawson covers LGBTQ plus issues for our editorial partners at the 19th. Thanks so much for joining us, Kate.
0: Thanks for having me.
1: This is Here and Now.

0: It's now possible to screen human embryo genes to estimate future risk for thousands of diseases, even physical traits like height.
1: It is sort of out of science fiction. It's just science now. I think it's sort of incredible technological progress. I think it's really cool.
0: But this new technology also raises moral and ethical concerns. I'm Elsa Chang. Hear more on All Things Considered from NPR News.

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0: It's here and now. CNN founder Ted Turner has died today at age 87. He was suffering from a degenerative disease that causes dementia and muscle failure. Turner established the first major U.S. cable superstation offering 24-hour news, as well as the Cartoon Network and Turner Classic Movies. He also owned Atlanta sports teams. Later, he found himself forced to the margins of the media businesses he led and created. He turned his attention and his fortune to some of the world's thorniest challenges. NPR's David Folkenflik has this remembrance.
1: You couldn't say Ted Turner ever lacked for brass or chutzpah. Take this line from an interview with Oprah Winfrey.
2: If Alexander the Great could conquer the known world, why couldn't I start CNN?
1: Even Oprah had no comeback for that. Turner's late father had built a small fortune in the billboard business, but had been plagued by self-doubts. Turner betrayed none of them in 1980, as he launched the cable news network, the nation's first, at a converted country club in Atlanta, newly and ambitiously titled CNN's World Headquarters.
3: You can do so much more in 24 hours than you can in 24 minutes.
1: It was before social media, before the World Wide Web. But over time, whenever news was happening, CNN was there. CNN was broadcasting live when catastrophe struck the Space Shuttle Challenger and its crew.
4: Looks like a couple of the solid rocket boosters blew away from the side of the shuttle in an explosion.
5: He was a visionary, a trailblazer, a rabble-rouser, a do-gooder, and he thought there would be a market for it.
1: Former CNN News Chief Eason Jordan says Turner looked at 24-hour radio stations that relayed news headlines and the endless sports highlights on ESPN and thought, why not for TV news?
5: To him, it was just the most logical thing in the world, and he couldn't understand why nobody else was doing it, so he was going to do it.
1: Turner was a colorful figure, his outsized southern drawl, his rail-thin mustache, the sailing competitions. He was sometimes spotted as the owner of the then hapless Atlanta Braves dancing in the stands. And Turner could be audacious closer to home, too. Eason Jordan remembers meeting his boss for the first time. Jordan had joined CNN in college a year after its start, and he worked the overnight shift. Two floors above, Turner slept in a Murphy bed in a modest suite.
5: One morning, he came through with a female mate who was not his wife. It was Raquel Welch. They were both in bathrobes. And Ted was so proud of himself for having such good company that he introduced himself and Raquel Welch to everyone in the newsroom at 4 o'clock in the morning.
1: Many people didn't understand what the fuss was all about. Joy Chen was one of them, even in journalism graduate school in the 1980s. She joined CNN as an international anchor in 1991.
6: Many people didn't even have cable yet. I didn't have cable growing up. In those early years, you know, CNN was just considered chicken noodle news, and Ted Turner was at first considered just a dilettante.
1: Turner could be daring and outright offensive. His exuberance could swing to depression. Turner battled with rival media tycoon Rupert Murdoch, threatened to fight him at least twice. Murdoch's New York Post questioned his sanity. Meanwhile, Turner was friendly with the late Cuban autocrat Fidel Castro, and Turner made his own rules. Staffers could be fined for using the F word, that's foreign. He preferred international affairs. Also, after Turner married Hollywood star and fitness advocate Jane Fonda, no smoking. People could theoretically be fired for doing that even on their own time. For all his idiosyncrasies, Turner wanted credibility. Again, Eason Jordan.
5: Look, we were young and at times very shoddy, but we were the only game in town and we did some extraordinary things.
1: And then in 1991, CNN experienced a defining moment, effectively owning television coverage of the U.S.-led war against Iraq.
7: Something is happening outside.
1: This is the voice of CNN's lead anchor, Bernard Shaw, broadcasting live from the Iraqi capital, the only U.S. network able to do so.
7: Let's describe to our viewers what we're seeing. The skies over Baghdad have been illuminated. We're seeing bright flashes going off all over the sky.
1: Shaw and Peter Arnett, a Pulitzer-winning war correspondent from Vietnam days, were among those CNN journalists who projected calm professionalism under fire. Suddenly, CNN journalists became famous. But as Joy Chen recalls, that was never Turner's intention.
6: We were always told Ted's mantra was, you are not the star, the news is the star. That's how they were able to pay us less money, I guess.
1: Turner made ambitious deals, and he took on lots of debt, investors too. Rivals were part of larger companies, and looking to launch their own cable news channels, it was all too much. Turner sold CNN and everything else to Time Warner, and then Time Warner sold itself to AOL, against his wishes, and Turner was out. The deal was often considered the worst corporate deal of all time. A year later, his marriage to Fonda, a source of strength, broke up.
8: You're a man used to winning, and you lost Jane. Why would
9: you... I lost Jane. I lost my job here. I lost my fortune, most of it.
1: In this CNN interview with Piers Morgan, Turner demonstrated a resilience.
9: You carry on, and I found other things to do.
1: Away from the business, Turner had been finding other things to do for years. Turner set up the Goodwill Games in the mid-1980s, an international competition meant to bypass the Cold War fights that had broken out over the Olympics. Then, in 1997, as Turner was being honored by the United Nations, he made a gaudy pledge.
10: It takes all of us. We're all members of a big team. I decided, though, what would be really exciting to do is I'm going to donate $1 billion to the UN causes myself and announce it tonight.
1: With that billion, he created what's known as the UN Foundation, helping to inspire the giving pledge of Warren Buffett, Bill Gates, and other billionaires. As the years progressed, Turner created the Nuclear Threat Initiative to secure loose nukes from former Soviet republics and gave widely to conservation and anti-global warming efforts. In 2012, Turner explained his approach on, where else, CNN.
9: It's so clear that we're programmed and we're born to love and help each other, not to kill each other, destroy each other. That's an aberration. That's left over from hundreds of years ago. It's time for us to start acting enlightened.
1: In his final years, the flamboyant showman retreated from the public eye. Ever direct, he acknowledged his affliction and spent much time riding horses and fishing at his vast properties in Montana. David Folkenflik, NPR News.
0: To a treatment now for cancer that can be fairly simple if doctors catch it early, it's colorectal cancer. And yet despite the simple treatment, it's become the most lethal cancer for people under the age of 50. So experts say we ought to be talking more about basic bodily functions. And just so you know, that's what we're going to do for the next 3.5 minutes. Here's NPR's Yuki Noguchi.
11: Dr. Neil Parikh finds it so disheartening seeing more young adults die of colorectal cancers that are preventable.
12: It's disappointing, right? This is a cancer that if you find a polyp, a little pimple on the inside, and you remove it, you can prevent it. Yet we still are seeing this uprise.
11: Colonoscopies and fecal tests like FIT or Cologuard are effective at screening. Not enough people get them. So Parikh, a gastroenterologist at Hartford Hospital in Connecticut, says what we really need is more toilet talk.
12: I think the first thing is just having more conversations. We need to talk more about poop.
11: He says it's the key adult demographic that least discusses things scatological.
12: I mean, if you mention farting to my 8-year-old, they love it, but yet then we can't fart in public for the next 40 years of our life. My grandparents or my great aunts and uncles can't stop talking how much we can't poop, right? I mean, it's the strange thing we do as humans.
11: People in their 30s and 40s are less likely to mention warning signs, symptoms like bloody stools or changes in regularity.
12: Last time another 40-year-old told me they had a good bowel movement, that's a rare conversation.
11: That embarrassment can perpetuate. In Rick Rivers' family, for example, no one ever told him his grandfather died of colorectal cancer until Rivers himself was diagnosed at age 31.
13: There's a shame factor to talking about certain areas of your body and them not functioning the way that they're supposed to.
11: 13 years and many major surgeries later, Rivers, a father of 3 boys in Williamstown, New Jersey, is cancer-free. He says cancer itself was a taboo topic in his family. Yet colorectal cancer strikes and kills more black men like himself. Rivers is working to change that.
13: That is definitely something I try to champion whenever I talk to some of the guys my age, whether I'm, taking the boys to practice or, family events, friends gatherings, stuff like that.
11: Michael Sapienza, head of the Colorectal Cancer Alliance, says vocal self-advocacy is critical. His group's surveys show younger patients' symptoms often go ignored, delaying diagnosis and treatment. Also, insurance coverage for colonoscopy and other screenings aren't covered until age 45. As a result, he says,
14: 3 out of 4 young people that are diagnosed with the disease have late-stage colorectal cancer.
11: So those under age 45 with symptoms must ask doctors for diagnostic screenings, but few do. Sapienza says, too often, either doctors ignore symptoms or patients don't mention them, which, again, is why many say frank talk is so important. Rick Rivers, the colorectal cancer survivor, says there's no one-size-fits-all way to approach something so deeply personal. He brings it up in the context of a person's life priorities. Like if he's talking to a family man, Rivers will emphasize the desire to live long for the kids.
13: You know, speak to that thing that they value most and that they want to keep in their lives, or that they want to stay in other people's lives for a particular reason. That usually works better.
11: So far, Rivers says he's gotten several people, including other parents and friends, to get screened. Yuki Noguchi, NPR News.
15: So, more talk about poop. Probably most important thing we're going to tell you all day, but more to come here and now.
16: Live from NPR News in Boston, I'm Steve Brown. The United States and Iran appear to be moving closer to an initial agreement to end the war, and President Trump is pressuring Tehran with threats of a new wave of bombing if a deal is not reached. Trump posted today on social media that the 2-month war could soon end, and that oil and natural gas shipments disrupted by the conflict could restart, but he said that depends on Iran accepting a reported agreement that the president did not detail. Russia has fired dozens of drones at Ukraine, ignoring a unilateral ceasefire announced by Kyiv. Ukrainian officials reported the attacks today. The Russian Defense Ministry claimed Ukraine violated its own ceasefire, saying air defenses shot down 53 Ukrainian drones. Moscow had shown no sign of respecting Kyiv's ceasefire, and hopes for a pause in hostilities remain low. Yesterday's primary election results in Indiana show how President Trump can still punish Republican lawmakers who defy him. His endorsed challengers defeated several state lawmakers who had gone against his wishes on redistricting. The results will likely increase Trump's confidence as he aims to oust more incumbents in upcoming primaries. You're listening to Here and Now.

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1: It's here and now. War is bad. People die. But could the U.S.-Israel war with Iran spark a clean energy revolution? As oil supplies dwindle, oil and gas prices rise and fall because of the tug of war over the Strait of Hormuz, countries are being forced to reevaluate their energy future. Jake Biddle, a reporter at our editorial partner at Grist, is looking at this. And Jake, you write, for over half a century, climate experts have said, get away from fossil fuel. But the Iran war might actually be making them do that?
2: Right. Yeah. So for a long time, we've known that, you know, burning fossil fuels is the main driver of global warming. But there haven't really been economical alternatives to those fuels. And there hasn't been the political will to embrace those alternatives, renewable energy and zero carbon power at scale. And even last year, you know, a lot of governments were paring back their sort of political climate ambitions. But, you know, this war has exposed the geopolitical risks as well as the climate risks of fossil fuels. And that's making a lot of governments, especially in Asia and Europe, pivot a little bit faster away from oil and gas than they have been.
1: Well, make that case a little further. What are you seeing, just briefly, other
2: right,
1: countries
2: so,
1: do?
2: Yeah. Right, yeah, so fossil fuels, you know, they only come from a few specific places, and the Middle East is one of those places. So a lot of countries that rely on imports of seaborne oil and liquefied natural gas, they can't get the fuel they need when there's geopolitical instability. So now they're saying, okay, what if we could, you know, make our energy systems more resilient by investing in, you know, big offshore wind projects, distributed solar? These are things that have been harder sells in the past, but now look, you know, really good compared to oil that could disappear at any time.
1: Yeah, so obviously some of the losers will be people who rely on selling, you know, oil and gas to other countries. But you say some of the winners, you know, solar, but also coal, at least in the short
2: right.
1: term. Yeah.
2: Yeah, so a lot of Asian economies have pivoted away from coal, which is, you know, the dirtiest fossil fuel, toward natural gas over the past decade or so. But coal is a little bit easier to come by. You know, it's not as rare in the world as natural gas. And so these countries, now that the Strait of Hormuz is closed, they've reopened a lot of their old coal plants and they're going back to coal. They probably don't want to be on it long term, but, you know, it looks a little bit more secure than natural gas right now.
1: Yeah. Well, you know, a lot of this green energy revolution that you describe is taking place in China. The U.S., you know, no, we know this. I mean, President Trump has criticized green energy, spent billions in tax dollars to reimburse companies that have abandoned offshore wind farms. Is it just going to be political will here, or is there something from the Iran war that might force the hands here too?
2: In the United States, yeah. So, I mean, $4 a gallon gas is kind of the tipping point at which an electric vehicle does cost less for most drivers. So, you know, you might see increased take-up of electric vehicles, but the automakers here don't seem that interested in making them. So, you know, Chinese exports of solar batteries and electric vehicle components have surged in the last couple of months, and they're exporting those technologies basically everywhere in the world except here. So we'll have to see whether the dam breaks on, you know, low-cost electric vehicles here, but it hasn't yet, despite the high cost of gasoline.
1: Well, but meantime, just a few seconds here, we have been seeing that there were many companies, even in the U.S. or based in the U.S. and global, who are thinking, no, we've got to start switching some investment to green, despite not having government support.
2: Yeah, you know, there's still a lot of appetite to build solar power in this country, but, the big three automakers, they wanted to do EVs, then they didn't, and now, who knows, maybe they want to again.
1: Yeah, they will need some government help. Jake Biddle, staff writer at Grist. It's a deep dive. We'll post it at herenow.org. Thank you.
2: Thank you.
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0: The Alabama legislature has kicked off a special session on redistricting. This after the Supreme Court gutted the Voting Rights Act, removing race as a consideration for drawing district lines.
1: This is not just Alabama history. This is world history.
0: How lawmakers are debating redistricting on the next Morning Edition from NPR News.

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1: From NPR and WBUR, I'm Robin Young.
2: I'm Indira Lakshmanan. It's Here and Now. Color design company Pantone's Color of the Year for 2026 is the poetically named Cloud Dancer. It's hard to describe, but it's basically white. These days, you'll find the beige or colorless aesthetic in everything from coffee shops to kitchens. Our colleagues at WBUR's Endless Thread, Amory Sievertson and Ben Brock Johnson, want to know where has all the color gone? So they got in touch with Haley DeRoche, a humorist who wrote the tongue-in-cheek handbook, Dress Your Baby in Sage and Taupe, a handbook for the sad beige parent.
3: Welcome to Werner Herzog's new line of children's clothing, sad beige clothes for sad beige children. I call this one angry little...
4: This is Werner Herzog. Okay, rather, it's an impression of the German filmmaker Werner Herzog by Richmond, Virginian Haley DeRoche.
5: I am a librarian slash poet slash writer.
6: Haley is also very online, where she spends a lot of time thinking and posting about color.
4: It's probably more accurate to say Haley spends a lot of time thinking about one specific color. The neutral, inoffensive, and frankly, a little boring, beige.
3: Beige, beige, beige, beige, beige clothes, beige children.
6: On TikTok, Haley's known by the handle Sad Beige. She makes videos, like the one we just heard, poking fun at children's clothing that leans aggressively neutral. I'm talking eggshell, taupe, slightly darker than taupe. What are some other neutral colors, Ben?
4: Oh, man. Chestnut? beach sand?
6: Anyway... What we're dancing around here, the big question is...
4: Where did all the colors that I can't name go?
6: This question has been on our minds, beyond sad beige clothing for kids. So who are the tastemakers and trendsetters when it comes to color more broadly?
4: Some would say Pantone, a design company known for its proprietary color matching system. Each December, Pantone announces a color of the year.
6: Past year's colors include Viva Magenta.
7: Viva la Magenta!
6: Living Coral, Marsala, Radiant Orchid. The 2026 color of the year? Cloud Dancer.
4: Hold me close, a cloud dancer. That's the only reaction I have. Wait, I thought it was white.
6: Yeah, that's what Cloud Dancer is, basically. Ding, ding, ding.
4: It's white? The color is white?
6: It's like, well, no, they would say it's Cloud Dancer, but it's basically white. So some people thought that this was a big joke, but Pantone was quite serious about the choice, describing Cloud Dancer as, quote, a lofty white that serves as a symbol of calming influence in a society rediscovering the value of quiet reflection.
4: Even if the colorless color of the year was a tongue-in-cheek trolling moment, which apparently it wasn't, this trend towards neutrals has been a long time brewing, a long time neutralin'. A long time...
6: Stirring, paint mixing?
4: Paint mixing? From minimalist coffee shops that remind me of Brooklyn all the time to the all-white kitchen trend.
6: To fast food chains that have started to look like corporate office buildings. And yes, to kids' clothing. All the way down to teeny tiny beige onesies.
4: No, not the onesies. Although Cloud Dancer makes more sense when it's in relation to children. You know, we wanted to talk to sad beige Haley DeRoche, who's been watching this unfold for a while and who has a book inspired by her TikTok series called Dress Your Baby in Sage and Taupe, a handbook for the sad beige parent.
5: So I started making jokes and thinking about beige when I was actually just shopping online for a baby shower gift. And I came across these stacking cups, like those, you know, the ones that you give your baby in the bath.

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1: It's Here and Now. We know there's a housing crisis in much of America, and we want to spend a few minutes now on how that's affecting public school teachers. Many are struggling to afford living in their own communities, and advocates say it's kids who end up paying the price as educators quit. A major reason is that the cost of housing is outpacing their salaries. Well, this is definitely the case in the San Francisco Bay Area, and a nonprofit there is helping. Melanie Turner is a special education teacher at Emerson Elementary School in Oakland, and she's taking advantage of a program for teachers to get discounted housing. And she joins us now. Melanie, welcome.
2: Hello. Thank you for having me.
1: Well, thank you for being here. And your union has said that 60% of the teachers in the Oakland Unified School District can't afford to live in the city on their salaries. That, you know, the district loses 400 teachers a year because of this. I'm amazed there are any. That seems like a lot. So just where do you fit in that? Is that your story, that you couldn't afford it?
2: I've witnessed the hardship, and I have experienced some of that hardship as well. I have colleagues, even now, who are commuting from different counties, neighboring counties, because that's where they could afford. I myself have been able to live in the city of Oakland where I work, but it has been at a cost of comfortability and privacy. I've usually had two or more housemates or roommates, including other children. So doing that kind of living and working as a parent with a child myself can be very strenuous.
1: Sounds like communes. You're all grouping together?
2: That has been the case. It hasn't been with fellow educators. It's been with people from all kinds of walks of life. So there's another ambiguity there in how you'll be able to live where you work. If you're not paying with your dollars, you're paying with something else.
1: Yeah. Well, now a nonprofit called the Oakland Fund has bought a 33-unit existing apartment building for about $12 million. And they're providing housing at a discount for teachers like you. I hear you and your 9-year-old have already moved in. So first of all, tell us a little bit about that. How much are you paying? What's it like?
2: We absolutely love our space. When we first were eligible for housing in this property, we were in a smaller unit. It was a one-bedroom, one-bath, but we're now currently in a two-bedroom, two-bath, about 1,000-square-feet unit. And right now, the rent with the subsidy is $3,041 for me.
1: And how much is the subsidy, the help that you get with that?
2: I think it varies per client, but for me, I got my first month's rent free.
1: Well, and now you are taking on the $3,000. For a lot of people across the country, that's going to be like, oh, my God, that's so high. But in the San Francisco area, you know, that's considered affordable, which, you know.
2: Yeah, when you think about it, the gas is almost $7 now. So everything is a little bit more inflated because of access.
1: Yeah. So this is a great solution for you, and it looks like 33 others in this building, and then other buildings probably as this, you know, increases across the city and people get this kind of help. And in exchange, does this also make you feel, I don't know, more, you know, wanting to give back through your teaching?
2: Absolutely. When you think about the stressors and the weight of responsibilities, you know, what we now call quote-unquote adulting, that can take a toll on your ability to be your best self or do your work at the level that you expect to. Stress literally weighs you down. And so providing

0: supports such as these helps educators like myself be able to walk freer, do this work with a lightness that can only be achievable if you're not feeling stressed. And finance is an area that produces stress in a lot of working Northern Bay Areans. So I really appreciate the fact that the heart of this program is to keep teachers, like the name of the program, rooted in the city that they work so that they can do this work out of love, not obligation and necessity.
1: And it sounds wonderful, and yet it's piecemeal. So in the meantime, what does keep you going as it's so hard? And no wage rises in the near future. Why do you keep doing this? Special education is hard work.
0: It is a labor of love, that is for sure. And education is something that is near and dear to my heart. I come from a family where my mother was a teacher. I love teaching. I loved the teachers that sparked joy in my life, and they have inspired me, along with my mother, to continue to spread that joy, spread the joy of learning, spread the joy of life, and learning to understand and appreciate every season of your life. That's what teachers give. We don't just teach ABCs, 1, 2, 3s. We teach how to be a person amongst other people and have an enjoyable experience when we're doing that. So I love doing this work, and I will continue to do it until I'm told to do something different.
1: Well, we appreciate you, Melanie Turner, because this is National Teacher Appreciation Week. And so we feel we want to say it to every teacher we come across. Melanie Turner, a special education teacher at Emerson Elementary School in Oakland, California. Thank you so much for weighing in on this, and thank you for your work.
0: It's a pleasure. And again, thank you for the opportunity.
1: And a reminder to thank a teacher today. Here and Now is a production of NPR and WBUR. I'm Robin Young.
2: I'm Indira Lakshmanan. It's Here and Now.
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1: I'm Robin Young, just ahead of birding's big day when you can help crowdsource sightings for the Cornell Lab of Ornithology. 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
4: Are people watching you do this?
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2: I'm Robin Young. It's Here and Now. Coming up, President Trump is warning of new attacks on Iran if negotiations don't arrive at a peace deal soon.
1: And we check in on how Trump's other effort to force regime change is going in Venezuela.
3: In many ways, what happened on January the 3rd with the U.S. military intervention was a lot better than it could have been.
2: Also, John Lithgow says his Broadway portrayal of Roald Dahl, the beloved children's author who was also a virulent anti-Semite, feels like current events.
4: I don't know. It's just real life. It's in real time. A play about something that happened 40 years ago. It seems like it's about right down.
2: Coming up Here Now. The news is first.
5: Live from NPR News, I'm Lakshmi Singh. Iran's Revolutionary Guard is offering safe passage through the Strait of Hormuz, but its online message today does not specify new terms for letting commercial vessels through the major shipping route. NPR's Eyal Batrawi says Iran announced its proposal today after President Trump paused a U.S. military effort to guide merchant vessels through the strait.
6: The operation called Project Freedom began Monday with the U.S. Navy guiding just two U.S. flagged merchant ships through the Strait of Hormuz, but not before several Iranian Revolutionary Guard speedboats were sunken. Iran then fired at the U.S. Navy and launched missiles at neighbor, the United Arab Emirates, threatening a month-long ceasefire. Defense Secretary Pete Hegseth said on Tuesday the operation was, quote, a gift from the U.S. to the world to secure commercial shipping. But later that day, Trump declared the operation paused. He cited, quote, great progress toward a final deal with Iran, but said a blockade on Iranian ports remains in place. Ending that blockade is a key Iranian demand. Ayat Batrawi, NPR News, Dubai.
5: And President Trump has just said that Iran wants to make a deal. His comments came during a military Mother's Day event at the White House. Primaries in Indiana and Ohio yesterday reaffirmed that President Trump still wields heavy influence over the Republican Party, while Democrats remain energized heading into the midterm elections. And Pierre Stephen Fowler has this analysis.
7: Last year, a handful of Republican Indiana state lawmakers blocked a push to redraw the state's congressional boundaries. A slate of Trump-backed challengers pushed out five of the seven incumbents targeted in the primaries. Another race is currently separated by just three votes. In Ohio, there weren't competitive primary contests for governor or U.S. Senate, but both are expected to be expensive and contested in November's general election. One reason, Trump's rising unpopularity. Another is Democratic enthusiasm, where every state that's held a primary so far this year has seen a surge of Democratic turnout compared to prior midterms. Stephen Fowler, NPR News.
5: A new study's out on the tsunami that sent water more than 1,500 feet up the sides of an Alaskan fjord last year. NPR's Rebecca Hersher has the latest details.
8: The tsunami in Tracy Arm Fjord near Juneau happened early in the morning last August. No one witnessed it firsthand. Now, a study conducted by more than a dozen scientists finds that the so-called mega tsunami was extremely powerful. It destroyed trees and other vegetation hundreds of feet up the steep sides of the fjord. The study was published in the journal Science. The wave was triggered by a landslide next to a glacier, which is rapidly melting because of climate change, making the area unstable. The authors warn that more research is urgently needed to predict when and where such tsunamis will happen in the future. Rebecca Hersher, NPR News.
5: This is NPR. Tennessee Republicans have unveiled a proposed congressional map that would crack Memphis's Shelby County into multiple districts in an effort to eliminate the state's lone remaining Democratic-held seat. Currently, Tennessee is represented by eight Republicans and one Democrat. Commerce Secretary Howard Lutnick is testifying on Capitol Hill in a closed-door meeting about his links to the late-convicted sex offender Jeffrey Epstein. Members of the House are questioning him about his contact with Epstein in the years after the financier's 2008 conviction for soliciting prostitution from an underage girl. Lutnick maintains he did not have any relationship with his former neighbor. The Equal Employment Opportunity Commission suing the New York Times. The EEOC alleges the newspaper chose not to promote a white male employee because of his race or sex. Here's NPR's Andrea Hsu.
9: The lawsuit filed in federal court alleges that the New York Times passed over the white male employee for a vacant position as deputy real estate editor last year. According to the complaint, the employee was not given a final round interview, despite extensive experience that matched the requirements of the job. Eventually, the job went to a multiracial woman who, the EEOC said, lacked experience in real estate journalism. The EEOC contends that the hiring decision was influenced by the newspaper's goal to increase the number of Black and Latino employees and women in leadership. In a statement, the New York Times called the allegations politically motivated and wrote, quote, "Neither race nor gender played a role in this decision. We hired the most qualified candidate."
5: That's Andrea Hsu reporting. It's NPR News.
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1: I'm Robin Young. It's Here and Now. And you'd be forgiven for losing track of where we are in the Iran war. Today, Axios reports the U.S. and Iran are getting closer to an agreement on a one-page memo that would end the war and set the stage for nuclear negotiations. But at 8 a.m. on social media, President Trump threatened to renew bombing at a higher level and intensity should Iran fail to agree. And yesterday, Secretary of State Marco Rubio said the war actually is over, that it ended sometime in the last month after the ceasefire was first declared, when President Trump also said then, if there's no deal, bombers will be back in the air. David Sanger is chief White House correspondent for The New York Times. He's been tracking this. And David, it's difficult, isn't it?
2: Well, it's certainly contradictory, especially when your Secretary of State and the President of the United States are out telling slightly different stories.
1: Yeah, well, to Marco Rubio's comments that Operation Epic Fury is actually over, is this just an attempt to move the requirement of the War Powers Act, you know, that Congress have a say in a war after 60 days of conflict, is it an attempt to move the goalposts on that, to move that down the road?
2: Well, I think it's part of that. There was a letter sent to Congress last week saying that the active combat had been terminated and there hadn't been a shot fired by either side for some number of days. Since that time, of course, you saw missile activity and shots fired in the Strait of Hormuz, as the as ships tried to get out, and as the U.S. was doing this escorting operation. We also saw the Iranians firing missiles at the United Arab Emirates again. So it's hard to argue that the war is really over, but the president's got many reasons to want to do so. One is, as you mentioned, the War Powers Act. I think the second is the restiveness among his own base, right, about whether or not we're stuck in something that's going to last for a while. And so there he was this morning on Truth Social, basically saying what he said when the ceasefire began, which is, this is just a pause and you'll get bombed again if you don't go along. Didn't quite match with what the secretary said.
1: Well, you point out, too, that it seems like many in the administration are searching for other words to call it, you know, other things to call it. A mini war, the president said, or an excursion, a detour. Well, what is it?
2: You know, I think the closest thing you could say is it is a war. The United States and Israel trying to stop Iran's nuclear program, one that was in abeyance anyway after their quite successful attacks last June on those three nuclear sites, attacked Iran. By the U.S. accounting, hit 13,000 targets. So I'm sure that if you were living in Iran, watching the missiles and the bombers go, it sure seemed like a war.
1: Yeah, but you say that, you remind us that in that early morning video, wearing his red USA cap when President Trump first told Americans who were awake that there was a war, he listed the reasons for it. And the first, Iran can never have a nuclear weapon. It still does have pretty much what it had, you know, in the makings of that, you know, before this all started. He went on to say the U.S. had to destroy Iran's ballistic missiles and their launchers, sink its navy, end its support of terrorist groups like Hezbollah and Hamas, and create conditions for the Iranian people to topple their government. The Iranian people seem to be in worse condition, very much worse condition than before. You point out Hezbollah, Hamas still active, the ballistic missiles launchers still there. The navy was pretty much sunk.
2: You check that one off.
1: Yeah. But what does this mean? From what you hear, what is going on in the Trump administration given this?
2: You know, I think the president is feeling under significant pressure to get the straits opened again. Remember, the closing of the strait was not a cause of the war. It was a result of the war. He's going to China next week. China gets probably more than 30% of its oil and gas through the Strait of Hormuz, not all of that from Iran, much of it from Arab states, though they do buy from Iran as well. I think he wants to show the Chinese that oil is flowing again. And so what this agreement, if this one-page agreement might do is kick the nuclear issues down the road to a further negotiation, which is just what the Iranians have wanted to go do. Mm-hmm. You'll remember the negotiation with the Obama administration went on for 2 years, mm-hmm. ended up in a 160-page agreement to close all the loopholes and keep Iran from cheating on it. And by and large, they followed most of it.
1: Yeah. Well, David Sanger, Chief White House Correspondent for The New York Times. I mean, you know, keeping track of this has been difficult. You mentioned Israel. We know settlers in the West Bank have been attacking, you know, Palestinians there. Israel's still attacking Lebanon. You just have a couple seconds here. Is this just unleashed that?
2: It's not clear that it necessarily will. We expect that Prime Minister Netanyahu, who talks to President Trump most days, is probably trying to figure out for himself what's in this deal and whether or not it would get in the way of that.
1: David Sanger, Chief White House Correspondent for The New York Times. Thank you.
2: Thank you.
3: President Trump has called his success in ousting the leader of Venezuela earlier this year a perfect scenario for his efforts to force regime change in Iran. Back in January, U.S. Special Forces seized then-President Nicolás Maduro and his wife from their heavily fortified compound in Caracas and flew them to New York to face criminal narco-terrorism charges. Maduro's vice president, Delcy Rodriguez, became acting president. The daughter of a leftist revolutionary leader, she now has regular phone calls with Secretary of State Marco Rubio. Our next guest says the leader may have changed in Venezuela, but little else has. Phil Gunson is a senior analyst at the International Crisis Group. He's lived in Caracas for 25 years, and he joins us now from Venezuela's capital city. Phil, welcome back.
4: Thank you very much. Pleasure to be with you.
3: So tell us, has President Trump's risky gambit to remove Venezuelan President Nicolás Maduro using U.S. Special Forces worked out better for the White House than critics thought it might have?
4: I think definitely. I mean, we were among the critics when it looked like the White House was going to go for full-scale regime change. We felt that if they basically tried to remove the entire government and substitute a government led by the opposition, that was going to lead to violent chaos. And I think they eventually concluded the same thing. So in many ways, what happened on January the 3rd with the U.S. military intervention was a lot better than it could have been. And certainly from the White House's perspective, things are going extremely well. In fact, Donald Trump keeps saying that from the point of view of the administration, it's all fine.
3: Well, fine from the point of view of Washington hasn't seen, you know, a major reaction against the U.S. going in. Fine, perhaps in that respect that Delcy Rodriguez, who's now the president, has been apparently cooperating with the White House. But reporting on the ground in Venezuela finds really dire economic conditions for people living there. The New York Times reported on professors having to sell snacks on the street to make ends meet, canceling classes. You're there. Has life gotten worse in Caracas since Maduro's ouster?
4: Well, to be fair, it was very bad before Maduro left, and nobody really, despite all the massive billboards all over Caracas saying we want them back, you know, with portraits of Maduro and his wife, Celia Flores, nobody really wants them back. And things were really, really bad. And in a sense, you could say that they have continued to get worse, more or less at the same pace, since the U.S. intervention. Of course, it's only 4 months since the U.S. intervened. It's probably too soon to expect, you know, any economic improvement to trickle down to the population, who are living with, among other things, inflation, an annual inflation rate of above 600%. I think people are running out of patience in the sense that there doesn't seem to be visible improvements, either on the political front or on the economic front. And the massive investments that Donald Trump promised once this process got going, massive external investments, particularly from the U.S. and especially in the oil industry, haven't really materialized yet.
3: Well, Venezuela holds the world's largest proven oil reserves, and yet it's no longer a top-tier producer because of years of mismanagement, underinvestment in the sector, of course, U.S. sanctions. Explain to us how a country that is or should be a major oil producer is having such dire poverty, and also explain to us how is the U.S. now controlling the sale of Venezuela's oil?
4: Yeah, well, how did we get here? I mean, we got here because a lot of the money was stolen. In fact, the New York Times just came out with a very interesting investigation showing half the money that Venezuela was supposedly making from its oil exports was being stolen, probably siphoned off into private bank accounts. So that's a large part of it. We're used to things being opaque here, but the money that's going into the U.S. Treasury account that supposedly, you know, is being channeled eventually towards Venezuela, there's no oversight of that. I mean, I was in Washington not long ago and talking to people on Capitol Hill, and they were complaining about the fact that they keep asking, you know, to see the books, and they don't get them. So we really don't know much about exactly how that process is being handled.
3: Let me ask you, are people in Venezuela afraid of the current government run by Delcy Rodriguez in the way that they were afraid of repression under Nicolas Maduro?
4: I think it depends who you talk to. I've talked to people, some people who actually feel more afraid. They're not convinced by, you know, the amnesty for political prisoners and some moves in the judicial and security forces arena, that anything has really changed. And the fact that we now have the CIA and the US military here doesn't seem to reassure them very much, if anything. What we're faced with remains an arbitrary regime where you can get, you know, disappeared to the Venezuelan prison system. The repressive laws are still on the books.
3: Okay, well, we've heard of no plans to put the opposition into power who won the 2024 elections in Venezuela, which were stolen from them by the regime. There are no planned elections in sight. What's your advice to the Trump administration now in terms of next steps for Venezuela and for if an effort is to be made by Washington to help restore democracy there?
4: If Delcy Rodriguez were to sit down at the table to negotiate this, it's not clear who would be sitting on the other side, who really represents the Venezuelan people. If the Trump administration and other foreign governments can help the opposition regroup, that would be a major step forward.
3: Phil Gunson, senior analyst for the Andes region at the International Crisis Group, speaking to us from Caracas. Thanks so much, Phil.
4: Thank you.
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5: It's now possible to screen human embryo genes to estimate future risk for thousands of diseases, even physical traits like height.
6: It is sort of out of science fiction. It's just science now. I think it's sort of incredible technological progress. I think it's really cool.
5: But this new technology also raises moral and ethical concerns. I'm Elsa Chang. 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
1: I'm Robin Young, it's Here and Now. Roald Dahl, author of the beloved books James and the Giant Peach, Charlie and the Chocolate Factory, was, at 6'6", a giant of children's literature. He was also virulently anti-Semitic. This was an explosive story in the 1980s in Britain, but the current Broadway play Giant may come as a shock to many here. It's set in 1983, a year after Israel's brutal siege of Beirut in retaliation for attacks led by the PLO on Israel. Dahl wrote a review of a book about those attacks in which he casts all Jews as responsible. It caused a scandal. Giant stars another one, the 6'3" John Lithgow, who won the Olivier Award when this play was first staged in London and yesterday was nominated for a Tony for his role in the new Broadway play. In this scene, Dahl's new publisher has sent a young executive to ask Dahl to please apologize for his comments. He asks her if she's Jewish.
2: Yes, I'm Jewish, yes.
3: You don't sound sure. Want to make a phone call?
2: No, I'm certain.
3: There you are. Wasn't so hard, was it? Do you practice? All the waving around the scrolls and the funny tassels and the fasting and whatnot.
1: A few minutes later, Dahl's friends ask him to please just apologize. He explodes.
3: Why do I have to... And whatever I say, it won't be enough. Ask her. She knows them. She is them. Nothing will be enough.
1: By the end of Giant, Lithgow as Dahl is repeating verbatim a real interview Dahl gave with a reporter, calling Jewish people cowards and worse. First-time British playwright Mark Rosenblatt began writing Giant in 2018 after learning of the 1983 scandal. Lithgow and director Nicholas Heitner soon collaborated. We sat down with John Lithgow after a recent performance in New York. You said you wait forever for a role like this, full of sadism and monstrosity and hideousness. Is that, John, because you want to chew the scenery or because you want to find the humanity?
4: It's just a fascinating human being. Vast intelligence, a very sophisticated man who could be extremely charming. He just had this irresistible urge to test people. Witting and unwitting cruelty. I just find it fascinating to sort of fossick around for the reasons why they behave that way, what drives them. And Dahl is like a textbook case of that. You feel a kind of responsibility to bring this person to life as accurately as you can. I certainly learned as much as I could about Dahl, including speaking to someone who knew him extremely well and kind of reported on him. That was an old friend of mine, Maria Tucci, a wonderful actress who is the widow of Robert Gottlieb, the great editor, who is the man who fired Roald Dahl from Alfred Knopf for being completely insufferable and cruel.
1: This shows up in the play when the character, the American sales rep for the publishing house, spits this out at him. I know why you were fired. I know why you were fired. And it wounds. But peel that back, the things that Maria told you. You know, he really did feel for the Palestinian children who were killed in Israeli attacks.
4: Yes, I mean, he genuinely loved children and was fiercely committed to writing well for them. He thought that was a very, very important mission of his in life. He had several disasters befall him in his life, losing a daughter at age 7 and having a 4-month-old son hit by a taxi in his pram and suffering terrible brain damage. He was obsessively caring. So someone who is obsessively caring and compulsively cruel, I mean, that's an extraordinary anomaly, and that's what I tried to bring to life.
1: Mark Rosenblatt began writing this in 2018 when there was another conflict in the Middle East. He is Jewish and British, and he wanted to try to understand what he called this blurring between meaningful questions about Israel and anti-Semitism. He starts writing this piece. He finishes it. You said the workshopping was finished a month before the October 7th attacks by Hamas on Israel.
4: Yes, my first reaction was, well, I guess we can't do this play. This is now such a white hot, almost untouchable issue. And I wrote emails to Mark and Nick, the director Nick Heitner, saying, are we still on? Immediately heard back, particularly from Nick, saying, there is no better time. It has now cast this play in a bright light. They're going to want to see a play about this.
1: This is so interesting. I first saw this a year ago. I came to see you in London when it had moved from the focus being on the 10/7 attack to Israel's overreach in its response. Now here you are in New York. There's a war between Israel and the U.S. and Iran, Israel attacking Lebanon again. Roald Dahl, and this is in 1982, is, yes, so upset about the Palestinian children killed. But he is blaming it on the entire, all the Jewish people around the world who he says terrible things about. The sales rep says, didn't you notice a 500,000 Israelis came out in the street and protested? You're nodding. Israel's attack on Lebanon. He can't hear that Jewish people don't act as one. That so resonates now.
4: Yes. I mean, that's where his politics tilts over into anti-Semitism. He insists that the review he wrote was simply a call to arms to Jewish people to turn upon Israel. But it's quite clear that he's conflating Israelis and Jews because of his innate anti-Semitism. He as much as admits it in the interview that concludes the play. I don't know. It's just real life. It's in real time, a play about something that happened 40 years ago that seems like it's about right down.
1: Did you ever worry that, especially in the beginning, the Roald Dahl, who is saying those things that we heard on college campuses, think of the Palestinian children who were killed in these attacks in 1982, did you ever worry that an audience member might think, I agree with this? And then I suppose that gets maybe taken care of by the end of the play when he's saying Jewish people are cowards. He says this to a young reporter. You would have gotten out of line at that concentration camp, right? I mean, that is, what's that like to deliver that line?
4: You're just giving the audience an extraordinarily complicated experience. And you feel that up on stage. You could say that he's the villain of the piece, but he's like a broken clock that's right from time to time. And the audience has, you just feel this kind of, it's like the waves in an ocean. Their emotions just get tossed.
1: Do you hear the gasps when he says that, or when he says, you know, these are annoying people, you know, wonder Hitler did what he did.
4: I mean, yeah. I speak verbatim things that Dahl spoke to a reporter. My last speech is like a cut and paste of things that he actually said, and every night you just hear breathless gasps. And you know, I'm in the impact business. You're just provoking. I've never provoked an audience quite like this. Just made them test their own feelings and their own politics, and seeing things acted out that they both agree and disagree with, sometimes in the same sentence.
1: Well, here we come to, and I have to ask you, when we talked a year ago, you were very excited about another role, Dumbledore, in the new Harry Potter movie, and you were not unaware of the irony here. I mean, here's another beloved children's author, J.K. Rowling, who has made disparaging comments about transgender people. You know, people were critical of you taking this role. How did you approach taking it?
4: I took the issue very seriously, and I questioned my own feelings about it. J.K. Rowling has created an amazing canon, and their stories just serve specifically about kindness versus cruelty. She just has very strong feelings in this area, many of which I disagree with. To me, that is a separate issue from actually creating a wonderful piece of work for for kids.
1: I don't suppose Dumbledore is here in the room at all. No.
4: The deeply tolerant and incidentally gay Dumbledore. I mean, and it is true. I mean, as far as my involvement and the people who have attacked me, you look at what I have done as an actor. I've played Roberto Muldoon. I've played in this extraordinary and beautiful film, Jhumpa, which is just coming out now, in which my grandchild is transgender, deeply accepting and embracing of this, as am I. Yeah. I have known transgender people, and I have heard them speak about how they simply had to do this. It was that choice, or it was suicide. How can you not have compassion for that?
1: Mark Rosenblatt, this terrific first-time author, he says he still reads the Dahl books to his kids and just has accepted that Raoul Dahl would not like him, a Jewish man. And, okay, I'm going to read these books to my kids.
4: Mm-hmm. Of course, nothing changes the words that Dahl wrote. And those words are captivating. They're just delicious to read, especially to read out loud to children. That doesn't change. It's just far more colors than black and white.
1: John Lithgow, Tony-nominated star of Giant, which runs through June 28th on Broadway. The new Harry Potter series featuring John as Dumbledore drops Christmas Day. It's Here and Now.
5: Live from NPR News in Boston, I'm Steve Brown. President Trump says once again that Iran wants to make a deal. He reiterated that assertion during a White House event this afternoon. The comments come amid reports that the U.S. and Iran are closing in on a deal. Trump made his latest comments after suspending a short-lived U.S. effort to force open a safe passage for commercial ships through the Strait of Hormuz. Commerce Secretary Howard Lutnick is appearing before a House committee investigating the late sex offender Jeffrey Epstein. Lawmakers are seeking answers about Lutnick's contact with Epstein after Epstein's 2008 conviction for the sexual abuse of an underage girl in Florida. The Republican Commerce Secretary is the latest powerful political figure to appear before the House Oversight Committee. CNN founder Ted Turner, an outspoken and often outrageous television pioneer, has died at the age of 87. Turner transformed an obscure Atlanta television station into the first satellite-based superstation and founded Cable News Network, the first 24-hour all-news TV network. The brash Southerner owned sports teams, was a champion yacht racer, and was married to actress Jane Fonda for 10 years. 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
1: It's Here and Now, and on northern Luzon, an island in the Philippines, the U.S. military is firing rounds of artillery. It's not a war. The U.S. is staging its biggest ever annual drills near two regional flashpoints, Taiwan and the South China Sea. NPR's Anthony Kuhn tells us the Pentagon wants to remind both allies and foes that it's still focused on Asia, even with its big deployment to the Middle East.
2: Rocket artillery rounds blast out of the dunes and trail smoke over the shore. General Ronald Clark, commander of the U.S. Army Pacific, explains the setup on the beach.
3: From positions on land, we're going to conduct this counter-landing live fire to prevent an adversary from potentially seizing this key terrain.
2: Filipino soldiers are dug in to the north, Japanese to the south. Seven nations, including France, Australia, New Zealand, and Canada, have sent more than 17,000 troops to the exercises, known in Tagalog as balikatan, or shoulder-to-shoulder. Any imaginary enemies that make it past the aircraft and artillery are met on the beach with small arms fire. Japan has not sent combat troops to the Philippines since 1941, when the Imperial Army landed about 50 miles south of here, 3 days after attacking Pearl Harbor. Colonel Sho Tomino commands a Japanese amphibious regiment. Japan's constitution bans it from waging war, but Tomino says he can be here because a Japan-Philippines agreement took effect last year, allowing joint military training in each other's countries.
4: Despite the language barrier, through this series of exercises, by working side by side and shoulder to shoulder, I firmly believe that we can conduct operations together.
2: The U.S. is incorporating weapons and tactics used in other conflicts into the Balikatan drills. Sergeant Austin DeFreitas prepares a small drone which can carry explosives.
5: They're pretty much just kamikaze one-way drones. They don't come back. Right here are the goggles we fly with. It's how you see through the camera right here. And then it's just simple controller, fly like a video game pretty much.
2: The U.S. Army is also deploying missiles to the first island chain, which includes the Philippines and Japan, to deter Chinese ships. Air and sea power are usually seen as the decisive forces in the Pacific, but that's changing, says 25th Infantry Division Commander Major General James Bartholomew III.
6: What we're learning from watching the fighting in Ukraine and in other places in the world is that the benefit of land forces to control seas cannot be denied.
2: Some experts warn that deploying more U.S. missiles around China could lead to military escalation. General Clark sees it differently.
3: It's not about escalation, it's really about deterrence. I mean, what you're looking at on this beachhead is a defense in depth. So it's a defensive measure, it's not an offensive operation. It's basically to defend against an aggressor.
2: Richard Haydarian is a Filipino political scientist based in Oxford, England. He argues that the Philippines' only option is to strengthen military deterrence against China because it's too close to Taiwan geographically and too close to the U.S. as an ally.
7: The Philippines just declaring neutrality is not tenable. And I don't think China will ever trust the Philippines to be neutral in any conflict over Taiwan. So the Philippines is a target whether it wants it or not. It's just a question of how it prepares accordingly.
2: China has warned its neighbors that tying themselves to the U.S. will make them less safe. To underline that point, China has sent its own warships to conduct live fire exercises east of Luzon. Anthony Kuhn, NPR News, Loag City, Ilocos Norte Province, Philippines.
1: We take you around the world. Here now.
8: The Alabama legislature has kicked off a special session on redistricting, this after the Supreme Court gutted the Voting Rights Act, removing race as a consideration for drawing district lines.
9: This is not just Alabama history. This is world history.
8: How lawmakers are debating redistricting on the next Morning Edition from NPR News.

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2: I'm Indira Lakshmanan. It's Here and Now. Iranian pro-democracy activist and Nobel Peace Prize winner Narges Mohammadi is fighting for her life after collapsing in prison last week, according to her husband. The United Nations says the Iranian regime has executed at least 21 people and detained more than 4,000 others since the U.S.-Israeli war with Iran began. Many of them are likely being held inside Evin prison in Tehran, notorious for the harsh treatment of dissidents. A new animated documentary takes viewers inside Evin from the perspective of a women's rights activist who was imprisoned there.
3: My friend, Neda, was arrested for her involvement with the movement and sent to Evin prison. Soon after, a massive fire broke out. This is her story.
2: Filmmaker Hoda Sobhani and former prisoner Neda Naji join me now. Welcome to you both.
3: Thank you for having us.
4: Thank you.
2: So Evin prison is a notoriously dangerous place where political prisoners are subjected to round-the-clock interrogation, torture, solitary confinement, all of it intended to silence dissent against the theocratic regime. Hoda, how has Evin prison been central to Iran's modern post-revolutionary history?
3: I chose Evin prison because Evin has always been important to me. And when I started college, you know, at 19, the Green Movement happened at the time. And from that point on, many of my friends were detained in Evin prison specifically.
2: And you're referring to the protest movement, the Green Movement of 2009 in Iran, massive nationwide protests.
3: Yes. Being in college and seeing all of those people get arrested for political activities. I also start reading many books about political prisoners who were held there. So it's not just a place. It's really part of Iranians' modern history. So it has a very huge importance for me as someone who lived and saw many friends being inside of Evin.
2: Neda, you participated in the Woman Life Freedom protests that were nationwide in Iran in 2022. They involved men and women. Remind us what sparked the movement and tell us how you got involved.
4: Yeah, the Woman Life Freedom movement, and I'm going to call that uprising. That uprising started after a young girl, which was a guest in Tehran, in the capital city of Iran. She was killed by morality police and in the place that they used to take people because of not wearing hijab or not wearing the proper hijab that the state accepted of women. And she got killed there in that detention center. And that started the uprising of woman life freedom at that time. And me also, like everyone who thought it could be ICE, it could be one of my friends, we started to take some political actions, do something, and go into the street and show our position.
2: So this young woman, Mahsa Amini, was essentially beaten to death, as far as we know, in police custody for just wearing the veil improperly, and you felt that it could have been you or any of your friends, and that led you to protest in the streets. Did you imagine that you could be arrested, and how frightening was it to end up in the notorious Evin prison?
4: Yeah, it was not my first time that I got arrested. 3 years before that, I was also in prison for 1 year, and I knew that it could be dangerous, but actually everyone who was there, we're aware of what's going to happen and what is possible to happen.
2: This documentary casts a really rare spotlight on Evin prison, which is really shrouded from view because it's kept so secret by the regime. You know, it's hard for anyone to get access to the inside. Human rights activists have complained about it, have condemned it for years. You focus in this film on one night where there was a major prison fire in October 2022 when you, Neda, were a prisoner. You witnessed mass beatings of male prisoners by authorities. You heard guards shooting. The Iranian regime said afterwards that 8 people died that night. Human rights groups believe the toll was much higher. What happened that night?
4: I'll say it was really scary, and it was the night that made me feel and think that I will not and I don't want back here again, and I cannot. It is enough. And there were lots of people there that they couldn't tell their narrative, and they have no voice to say that. But I had a chance to raise my voice about the night and tell my story.
2: Hoda, you used animation to get inside a place where you can't get cameras or video and to tell a story that's been covered up by the Iranian regime. Tell us how animation can help audiences connect with stories that cameras can't get to.
3: I chose to tell this story through animation because in authoritarian countries like Iran, and honestly many other places around the world now, we consume violence on a daily basis, and it becomes like routine, almost this background noise. And I thought, like, through animation, I can cut through that stream of news and bring the focus back to a human story. And animation is one of the first ways we learn to understand the stories and receive them as children. So I thought animation can be very helpful. And also, when Neda got out of the prison the second time after Gina's movement, she drew pictures to show like what happened that night. And that was very inspiring for me. And I was like, oh, there's other ways to tell stories, and it's not just, you know, live actions.
2: Hoda, you live in Oregon. Neda, you've been living in exile in Germany since you were released from prison. Are the two of you still living with uncertainty and fear about your own safety or that of your loved ones back home? Hoda, you first.
3: I was thinking also, like, last night that it's been like 3 months that I haven't had chance to see my family's face through internet. All of us live through this uncertainty of what's going to happen with the war and what's going to, like, what also prisoners inside of the prisons in Iran are experiencing now. The uncertainty is very real. It's beyond one person and one prison now. It's all of us.
2: Neda, what about you? Are you able to communicate with your family back in Iran? And what are you hearing about conditions there now during the war, especially for people who are dissidents or regime opponents?
4: There is a big fear about people who are in prison in Iran. The situation that we call wartime, even though when there is a fragile ceasefire, make the situation for prisoners and for people who want to do a political act more harmful, more dangerous, and significantly worse.
2: So Iranian dissidents are actually experiencing a heightened crackdown since this war began 9 weeks ago. Hoda, how can a story like the one you've told shine a light on political repression for audiences outside of Iran?
3: I would say this story is just the story of one person and one night of fear, darkness, gunshots, and tear gas inside of Evin prison. But today, the regime is using this quote-unquote wartime situation to oppress more. And this film becomes a way to understand that experience, the experience of like uncertainty and being silenced on a human level. And through Neda's voice, but there are many more like Neda right now inside of Evin prison and other prisons.
2: Hoda Sobhani is the filmmaker behind the new animated short That Night, which tells the story of the Evin prison fire and women's rights activist Neda Naji. You can learn more about the documentary on its official website, thatnightdoc.com, or see it at select film festivals. Thank you both so much.
3: Thank you.
4: Thank you for having me here.
2: This is Here and Now.

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1: It's Here and Now. If you're a fan of salsa, you've heard of Celia Cruz. We're listening to one of her best-known songs now, La Vida es un Carnaval.

0: Cruz is one of the best-selling Latin performers of all time, and she was posthumously inducted into the Rock and Roll Hall of Fame just this year. And an incredible pair of red satin, sky-high, open-toed, cantilevered heels that Cruz wore when she danced and sang, captivating audiences from Havana to New York City, is one of the highlights of a new exhibit called Puro Ritmo at the Smithsonian's National Museum of American History. Those shoes and the story they tell about salsa music are part of our look at 25 objects that tell the story of America 250. And joining us now is Ranald Woodeman from the Smithsonian's National Museum of the American Latino. Ranald, welcome to Here and Now.
1: Thanks for inviting me. Great to be here.
0: So Celia Cruz is known as the Queen of Salsa, which is that 4-4 time dance music genre with roots in Afro-Cuban rumba. Briefly, tell us Celia's story and how she rose to fame.
1: Well, I don't know how brief I can be because she essentially contains a universe of stories, but I can definitely tell you that she is somebody that came up in 1940s radio in Cuba. So she was born in 1925. And really, by the 1950s, she had already become a celebrity across Cuba and Latin America. In 1959, of course, comes Cuba's Communist Revolution. She is an ardent critic of Fidel Castro and the Communist Revolution. So she goes into exile, settles in New York City. So for much of the 1960s, she's trying to really restart her career. And you can hear some really classic albums by her where she's partnering with Tito Puente, you know, Mambo Godfather during the 1960s. But it's really not until around 1973 that the salsa generation really embraces her as the Queen of Salsa.
0: You have a dress of hers on display along with this amazing pair of red high heels. Why did you pick these objects to tell the story of salsa music?
1: The exhibit's open for 2.5 years, so we're actually displaying 5 of her outfits. You know what, we rotate light-sensitive materials every 6 months, like posters and textiles. So these are all outfits that were meant to be seen in movement on the stage. She was someone that paid meticulous attention to her stage persona and her appearance on stage, both in forms of her outfits, you know, her gowns and her shoes, in large part because of the huge respect that she had for her audience. So the way she presented herself on stage was a reflection of the love that she had for her fans.
0: Well, let's play another song by Celia Cruz here. This one is called Quimbada.

0: I mean, that is a classic, and it has all the elements of salsa: piano, horns, Afro-Cuban percussion, and the bongos. Talk about how salsa music developed in the United States, because as you say, Celia Cruz herself made the transition from Cuba to the U.S.
1: Salsa really develops in the United States, especially New York City, because New York City is the hub of the recording and music publishing industry. It is a major site of musical innovations for generations of Cuban and Puerto Rican musicians. And so the setting was right for record companies like Fania Records to come around in the mid-60s and to take advantage of this pre-existing talent and to help support this new movement called salsa.
0: What does salsa, with its roots in Cuba, its roots in Afro-Caribbean music, what does it tell us about the

0: story of America?
1: Well, the amazing thing about salsa is that from very on, Americans of all stripes, of course, Latinos, Puerto Ricans, Mexican Americans, and others, but all Americans make this music their own. There are countless Jewish musicians, Italian American, African American musicians that have become stewards of this tradition and been part of that innovation that has transformed Afro-Cuban music from what it was, say, in the 1930s to, by the 1960s, you've got all these new trends like Boogaloo and Latin soul and salsa itself that emerge from this reimagining of Afro-Cuban music, thanks to the creativity of all kinds of American musicians who've been part of the story.
0: Well, listeners can visit Washington, D.C. and see this new exhibit, Puro Ritmo, on display at the National Museum of American History at the Smithsonian. Ranald Woodeman is the Exhibitions and Public Programs Director at the Smithsonian's National Museum of the American Latino. Thank you so much, Ranald.
1: You're welcome. Thanks for having me on.
0: Let's go out on one more Celia Cruz song. See if you can recognize which Beatles song she's covering here.
2: Pedro en la tarima suena su trombón. Celia con la orquesta va a cantar.
0: Every Wednesday, we look at 25 objects that tell the story of America in honor of the country's 250th birthday. We've explored so many, from Civil War era mail-in ballots to a space capsule. Check them out at hereandnow.org. Here and Now is a production of NPR and WBUR. I'm Indira Lakshmanan.
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0: I'm Indira Lakshmanan. A new biography takes a deep dive into the rock and roll lifestyle and the groundbreaking music of the Rolling Stones.
4: They actually created a new sound. 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
0: That's next time on Here and Now.
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0: I'm Chris Boyd. Up next on Think, why low-priced cars have all but disappeared from dealership lots.
1: In those days, was to give U.S. automakers time to retool and compete more effectively in the lower end with fuel-efficient cars. And they did get into the lower end, but they also took advantage of the situation to raise prices on their cars.
0: We'll talk about the reasons automakers have moved away from starter models so that the average price of a new car in this country is now about $50,000. We'll talk about the knock-on effect even for folks who want a value-priced used vehicle and why repair bills last year rose at 5 times the inflation rate. Our conversation starts after a short break.
2: This is Asian View from NHK World Japan. I'm Keiko Kitagawa. Malaysian police have detained more than 2,200 individuals suspected of involvement in scams, including 5 Japanese. The arrests were made from January through April at bases operated by criminal groups. Foreign nationals accounted for 270 out of 430 people detained in January and February. They included Chinese and Indonesian citizens and 5 Japanese. Police say the groups were operating in ordinary homes, commercial buildings and other structures that had been renovated to disguise their true nature as scam hubs. Japanese Finance Minister Katayama Satsuki says Tokyo will work with the Asian Development Bank to support developing nations suffering from economic hardship due to the crisis in the Middle East. Katayama made that pledge at Monday's ADB board meeting in Uzbekistan. Katayama said global uncertainty is a pressing issue for the whole of the Asia-Pacific. She said Japan will work with the ADB to provide financial aid to small and medium-sized companies to address fuel shortages. China's state-run media say that an explosion at a fireworks factory has left 26 people dead and 61 others injured. The accident reportedly happened on Monday in the city of Liuyan in Hunan province. Authorities have evacuated nearby residents and established a buffer zone due to risks from gunpowder warehouses near the site of the explosion. They have detained the person in charge of the company that operates the factory. Rescue operations are being conducted and the cause of the explosion is being investigated. We are broadcasting from NHK in Tokyo. Japan and the Philippines have agreed to set up a working group to promote the transfer of used destroyers. This comes after Tokyo recently loosened restrictions on the export of lethal weapons. The agreement was reached at a meeting in Manila between Japanese Defense Minister Koizumi Shinjiro and his Philippine counterpart Gilberto Teodoro. Koizumi and Teodoro reaffirmed their nation's opposition to any unilateral attempts to change the status quo by force. That's seen as a reference to China's increasing assertiveness in the East and South China Seas. Japan last month revised its 3 principles on the overseas transfer of defense equipment and their implementation guidelines. Teodoro expressed the Philippines' support for Japan's decision. Members of the Japanese Self-Defense Forces are taking part in a live-fire exercise as part of a combat drill held by the Philippines and the U.S. The Balikatan drill started in mid-April in the Philippines. About 1,400 JSDF personnel are participating. The exercise comes after a security cooperation pact between Tokyo and Manila went into effect last year. The agreement simplifies procedures to conduct joint drills. Japan's ambassador to the Conference on Disarmament has called for practical measures to promote education on nuclear disarmament and non-proliferation. Ichikawa Tomiko was speaking at the review conference of the parties to the Treaty on the Non-Proliferation of Nuclear Weapons now underway at UN headquarters. Ichikawa delivered a statement on behalf of 116 countries and regions.
3: The invaluable testimonies of those who experienced and witnessed the devastation caused by nuclear explosions and its aftermath have played an indispensable role.
2: The statement stresses the importance of passing on these testimonies. It says it's becoming more difficult to have the opportunity to hear such first-hand accounts. The number of countries and regions that signed this year's statement nearly tripled from 42 in 2010. Cases of measles are increasing across Japan at the fastest pace since 2020. The Japan Institute for Health Security says 362 cases have been reported so far this year. The total for all of 2025 was 265. About 70% of the patients are believed to have been infected within the country. Measles has been declared eliminated in Japan. It's assumed that the patients were infected by someone who brought the virus into the country. Experts say children should receive two shots without fail at age one and before they start elementary school. This is Asian View from NHK World Japan.

0: people in other countries can scoff at how much we Americans love our cars, but we know that in many parts of this country, driving is the only viable option for getting where we need to go. The fact that the average price of a new car in the United States is around $50,000 is stunning. But the fact that you almost can't find a new vehicle for under $20,000, that is downright alarming. From KERA in Dallas, this is Think. I'm Chris Boyd. Sure, people who can't or don't want to pay for a brand new car or truck or SUV can look to the secondhand market. But prices at used car lots are rising just about as fast, and if we need to take them to the shop, the average bill there is now north of $800. So why the mismatch? If many millions of Americans need cars at budget prices, why are automakers not cranking them out? For the answers, we have invited an economist who specializes in transportation and microeconomic policy. Clifford Winston recently wrote an article for the New York Times headlined "The Death of the Basic American Car." Cliff, welcome to Think.
1: Good to talk with you.
0: You remind us of the term in the 1970s for a certain kind of automobile. What sort of car was considered an econobox?
1: Toyotas, certainly. Geos, there were many, little cars that people drove in those days that weren't that expensive, that's for sure.
0: And besides size, how were they different from the more premium models at the time?
1: Obviously, the prices were lower, and they certainly did not have the attractive features, some of them certainly in terms of safety and other features that current cars have now. So certainly, in terms of quality, you could argue that the cars have gotten better over time, no question about that, and prices reflect that to a notable extent. But I think, what we're going to be talking about is really what's happened to the product mix over time.
0: Yeah, I still cannot quite get my head around the fact that the average new car transaction price is about $50,000 in this country. The median price of a new car is probably somewhat lower, but you found that it is now just about impossible to buy a new car for less than $20,000.
1: Right. Yeah, I was looking and, who knows? There's always exceptions to this, but it's pretty difficult to get a car for that lower price. That's for sure.
0: My first car in the 1990s was surely an Econobox. It had zero luxury features. It got me where I needed to go. If I wanted to buy the 2026 version of this car, though, with like roll-up windows and manual locks and no cruise control, does it exist?
1: I mean, you can get something like that, but you'll probably pay, 25, 26, something like that for a car of that sort. Again, I think the big message that I try to convey is these cars are made. They're just not being sold in the U.S.
0: Yeah, and we'll get to some of those reasons why in a few minutes. I'm not a car person, so I tend to drive what I have for at least 10 or 12 years before I start thinking about anything new. I have noticed, Cliff, though, that each time that happens, even sort of modest cars have all these features that only fancy cars used to have, right? Like steering wheel music controls and keyless entry and digital displays. How much do those extras, those little perks, drive up the cost of base models?
1: $800, $1,500, couple of thousand, depending on what it is. We're going to have a requirement that cars have automatic emergency braking. In a few years, I think 2029 is when that's required. Depending on the vehicle type, that could be in the thousands of dollars to put that in.
0: These are also a lot of features that might quit working long before the engine gives out, right? Like more potential things we have to get repaired.
1: Sure. Yep. You've got a lot of automation, a lot of wiring, so to speak, computer type of connections. Yes, I mean, they can break down. And it's not that they can't be fixed. It's just that it's much more expensive now to do it because it's a much more sophisticated repair that needs to be done.
0: Here's the other stunning figure in this article. You found that the average trip to the repair shop now ends with a bill of about $840. This is more than a significant percentage of Americans have available in cash, right?
1: Right. That's right. I mean, you hear stunning figures, you know, that there's a very large share of Americans that could not handle an emergency requiring $500. So you're talking about something like eight. You know, there's a lot of Americans that really are going to be financially pressed to be able to handle that kind of emergency.
0: So presumably there are a lot of car owners who have to choose between paying for a repair to their vehicle or paying the installment on their car loan. Car loans have gotten longer and longer and longer as cars have gotten more expensive. What did you learn about what's happened with repossession rates as vehicles have become fancier and more costly?
1: You're going up as expected, since it's when faced with that choice, people are just saying, look, I'm not going to be able to repair the car and also pay it off. And so one of them's got to go. And in some cases, it's I'm going to miss my payment and hope for the best. And we're seeing, obviously, many more repossessions.
0: What are the reasons that repairs have become so expensive?
1: It's obviously a much more sophisticated repair. You know, stuff involving more complex algorithms and computer work, and also training of people who do this kind of thing. Anytime, you know what it's like, you know, if your PC breaks down, you want to take that in and get that repaired. Yeah, usually that's not a fun experience and it's costly.
0: Yeah, and especially with a lot of our electronics, it's almost like we're encouraged to give up and not even bother with preparing and buy a new one. That's not quite so easy to do with something as expensive as a car.
1: That's right. That's right. And yeah, it's not a question you got to change a bolt or pump up the tire or just replace a simple part. It's you've got to get in there and see what's going on electronically.
0: Why is there a nationwide shortage of qualified mechanics? It seems like lots of people would want to go into what is turning out to be very lucrative work.
1: Always, the supply side on labor is always difficult, right? I mean, it certainly could be just their interest in training. It's very different now, since you've got to be almost more of a computer specialist than a mechanic of sorts. So it could be that people don't like to do that. It could be something that, the dealers want to handle this more often and they have their own people. It's supply decisions like that. I say it's hard to say. I don't know of any definitive explanation for that, but you're right. The market tends to signal where opportunities are. But to the extent there are shortages, it's not been fast to do that in this case.
0: So if the new car market is more and more out of reach for lower income drivers or people at the beginning of their working lives, they can look for a used vehicle. But talk us through the challenges of buying a used car in the reality where new cars cost $50,000.
1: Yeah, well, obviously, it's going to filter down to the used car market. These were expensive cars when new. They're going to depreciate, but they're going to be certainly at a higher price than they used to be when they were coming down from a lower price to begin with. And, of course, they're being held on for longer. So you have these cars that have got more mileage and are older vehicles, and you're still being forced to pay, more money for them than certainly in the old days. So it's just basically scaling down, if you will, from new to used. And of course, then along with the behavior of motorists to hold on to their car, for as long as they can.
0: Yeah, I'm curious as to whether, and I know that you're an economist and not, an auto engineer, but it does seem like cars last longer than they did back when I was a kid. And I wonder if that's simply that cars really are better, or is this a factor of they're so expensive that we can't afford to get a new one?
1: Good question. They're better. No, they're better. I mean, before the Japanese, I remember American cars, they were constantly in the shop, and they were foreign cars with all sorts of acronyms indicating how unreliable they are. No, they're much, much better than they once were. At the same time, though, from an economic point of view, you know, people do have now an incentive to hold on to them. If there's nothing wrong with them, instead of saying, oh, I want to trade in and get a new one just because I want to drive a new car, they're holding on and saying, no, this is pretty expensive. I better hold on to what I've got, and I'm happy it runs well.
0: They might also be holding a 6 or 7 year car note, which didn't used to be a thing.
1: Absolutely. To afford cars, people are taking out longer loans. And so you have things that are in the 5 to 7 years now.
0: We understand that the rising price of fuel has an outsized impact on lower income people because it's just a larger percentage of what they take home. And for those who need cars to get to their jobs, though, car prices are also a real issue. Will you share with us Yasmin Alexander's story?
1: So this was somebody I met through a colleague who is exactly the kind of person who's going to be hurt most by this situation. You know, she had bought a used car. It was a GMC vehicle, and the car had problems. And she brings it in to repair, get it repaired, thinks it's okay, and can't even make it home before the car breaks down again. And she's just not in any position for the money that she earns to go out and buy a new one, let alone now deal with all the hassles of getting this one fixed, because, you know, ultimately it would probably involve some sort of litigation where the dealer would say it was fine, or they would say, I'm certainly going to charge you if you want me to fix it again, all that kind of thing. So now she relies on her boyfriend to get her to and from work.
0: Yeah, I mean, the reality is the day-to-day life of anybody without a vehicle is challenging, right? Running errands or getting to doctor's appointments or getting your kids to school all can require special planning if you are used to driving and suddenly don't have a car.
1: Transportation, in particular cars, are for Americans' quality of life. I mean, whether people like it or not, and given their preferences, they seem to like it better than alternatives, life is organized around the automobile in this country. You need it to get to work. You need it for non-work trips. You need it for leisure. You need it for emergencies. The car is essential in this country. And so when there's a problem, your life is significantly disrupted. You know, looking ahead, and this is a point I make in the other paper, what we can look forward to are autonomous vehicles. You know, why there isn't more excitement about those, given all these areas where the car is so important, is a mystery to me, because they can go a long way to helping us solve a lot of these problems.
0: You're talking about autonomous vehicles that we don't own, but we just sort of use as needed.
1: Yes, we share. You can call them sharing model. Yes, absolutely. You call them in and the vehicle is ready for you, takes you where you want to go. You go, move on. You don't have the capital costs that you need to pay explicitly for your autonomous vehicle. Insurance obviously will be less, so it's going to be a lot less expensive. And of course, the car is, you know, available when you need it.
0: My guest is Clifford Winston, an economist who specializes in transportation and microeconomic policy. He wrote a piece for the New York Times headlined, "The Death of the Basic American Car." We'll be right back.

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1: You're listening to Think. I'm Chris Boyd. Today we're talking about how something that is a basic part of American life and the American dream, owning your own car, has become so far out of reach for so many Americans. My guest, Clifford Winston, is an economist. He specializes in transportation and microeconomic policy. He wrote a piece recently for the New York Times titled, "The Death of the Basic American Car." Cliff, we just talked about Yasmin Alexander, but you actually had a hard time finding anybody willing to go on the record about their struggle to afford a car. What do you think that was about?
2: Yeah, I did. And, you know, I'm not a journalist, so I'm not used to really even doing this kind of thing. But, you know, I had people who would tell me their story. And then I said, oh, you know, by the way, I do have to identify you first and last name. They said, I really don't want you to do that. And I think the basic concern that they had was they were embarrassed. It was a source of shame for them that they were in this situation. You know, their instinct was not to blame some politician or something about their life. It was just, you know, I have fallen behind. I don't have access to a car like I should. I have to take a long bus ride or metro or what have you. And I really don't want to broadcast to the world that that's what my life has become. So I think this is an additional cost that we may not appreciate, that it's a source of shame for people when they are unable to have regular access to a reliable car to do so much what you need to do in this country with a car.
1: We should talk about public transit. I mean, there are a few places in the U.S. where plenty of people can get by quite successfully without even learning to drive necessarily, but like New York and San Francisco and Chicago and Boston and D.C., these are very much exceptions to the rule rather than the rule.
2: Certainly New York is number one. But, you know, San Francisco is having problems now. You know, they have a system that's in a lot of financial trouble, and they're talking about making cuts in this system. So it'll be interesting to see how they're going to fare in the future.
1: You remind us in this article that the car companies in this country did not always lean into making these top-end models at the expense of bargain options. What sort of cars was Detroit cranking out in the post-war era to sell to this brand-new, burgeoning middle class?
2: I think their idea of product mix was influenced by the factors that it has been influenced in recent years. You know, so we do have to sort of now tell the punchline of the story. You know, there's been trade protection that the auto companies have had and effectively have responded to, where they realize that they're not going to have to compete on the lower end. And so they'll say, look, let's prioritize vehicles that we know we can sell because we really are not going to have a lot of competition in them. At the same time, there was a change, obviously, in incomes of people riding the stock market, home equity, so on and so forth, that had them be willing to spend more money on things like cars. So you put this all together, and the automobile companies say, we can take advantage of this now in our product mix, where that was not true in earlier times to the extent it is now. The idea of the earlier times that you're talking about was think of growing consumers. In other words, you get them at an entry-level car and hopefully someday have them buy a luxury car. When in those days, there was, what, three companies, so a Cadillac or a Lincoln Continental and whatever Chrysler had. I don't even remember what that was then, right? So I think it's these factors that we're talking about with economics and government policy that have really been influential to the auto companies to change their product mix, and that's what they're shooting for now.
1: Okay, so let's talk about trade protectionism. It's gotten us where we are now with car prices. What does a 1960s dispute over poultry exports from the U.S. to Europe have to do with the price of cars in 2026?
2: Yeah, well, that was beginning of what was called the chicken tax for light trucks. And in the mid-60s, yes, the U.S. responded to some trade protection going on in Europe with poultry to say, okay, we're going to impose a tariff on light trucks in the U.S. and a high one at that, 25%, and that's going to enable our automakers or sellers of light trucks to have quite a competitive advantage and got us off and running in that area, and it's still with us today.
1: Politicians in both parties have been sensitive to the worries of domestic automakers about being undercut by imports. How did the Reagan administration try to keep cheaper Japanese cars from crowding out the market for American cars?
2: Through a negotiation on how many cars that they would be able to sell in the U.S. But of course, then it had its predictable effects. If you have a country who really wants to sell their cars here in our huge market, of having them come here. And so we had our first transplant one, because we'll probably talk about transplant two with the Chinese, but the first transplant was with the Japanese coming in, setting up factories and selling cars here. And other companies, foreign companies, have certainly followed in that way. And so they wind up selling even more. You know, today, quote, the one-time big three, you know, sells less than half the cars in this country. Whereas at one time, you know, their market share was closer to 90%.
1: Yeah, that's so interesting. People might buy a car that says Honda or Toyota, but that car might be made in Ohio or somewhere.
2: Well, most likely is, yes. Now, there is some sleight of hand going on, too. That is, the U.S. has a few cases where they are having cars made abroad, but they're selling them here, but they are imports. And they go for a cheaper price because they were less expensive to make there. But certainly that kind of activity is going on. Now, people wrote to me after my piece saying, oh, you know, here's a car that's very inexpensive, and you didn't mention that. And I said, yes, but that car was not made here. That car was made, for example, in Korea, much lower cost. If it were made here, it would cost more.
1: Just so I'm sure that we're clear on this, when the Reagan administration limited the number of cars that could be imported into this country from Japan, you say the Japanese cars got more expensive. That's because the automakers there said, well, if we can only sell X number of cars, we're going to sell the most expensive, most profitable models?
2: I mean, when you have a supply restriction, right, price is going to go up. And so, you know, again, both the U.S. and Japanese took advantage of this. You know, this is something also that's overlooked. You know, the idea was that trade protection in those days was to give U.S. automakers time to retool and compete more effectively in the lower end with fuel-efficient cars. And they did get into the lower end, but they also took advantage of the situation to raise prices on their cars. So this was hardly something that was going to be a win-win for consumers and automakers, both the U.S. and Japanese, took advantage of it. The Japanese then went to an upscaling model, so to speak, and said, look, if we're going to be selling a limited number of cars, let's sell more expensive ones. And so they started introducing the Lexus and the Acura and those other brands that we know now.
1: So let's go back to the Honda Civic, which was one of the original EconoBoxes, first sold in this country in 1973. At the time, it cost $2,100, which would translate to about $15,000 today. But the actual Civics sitting on dealer lots today have a sticker price that is almost twice that amount. So what has happened to the Honda Civic?
2: that it doesn't have to worry about some Chinese car being sold in the U.S. that'll compete with it. It's pretty much that simple. There really is not sufficient competition on the low end. I assure you that price would plummet if we allowed Chinese to sell their electric vehicles. That's what they're selling now in many parts of the world, in the U.S. And we will see this soon as a demonstration when they start selling their cars in Canada, because now they're going to be able to do so. Canada has reduced its tariff now to roughly 6%. They'll be sold in the in Canada. And if we have another interview, we can catch up and say, hey, what are those prices selling? What are those cars selling for now in Canada? And I assure you they would be very competitive or impose considerable competition rather than competing with the Civic. Just make them more competitive by charging much lower prices than $26,000.
1: What will you be looking for as Canada begins this experiment of allowing the sale of some Chinese cars? Is there any reason to believe Canadian customers will be skeptical of these vehicles?
2: No, far from it. No, they've developed a good reputation. They are good vehicles. They've come a long way improving their quality and reliability. It's a good vehicle. I think the Canadian motorists are going to be happy about it. What I'm looking forward to, not in a positive way, but expect, is a lot of negative statements coming from the U.S. about the Chinese and what they're doing, and trying to come up with some stories as to why we don't want to let these cars in this country. So I assure you, if there's an accident, a fatal accident involving one of these cars, everyone in the U.S. is going to know about it.
1: I mean, I have, probably like you, read a lot of intriguing articles about inexpensive, fuel-efficient, interesting, kind of fun cars being produced in China. It may seem evident to you, but explain to us why there is no such thing functionally as a Chinese car on U.S. roads right now.
2: That's simply by law. We don't allow them in, right? You know, we have 100% tariff on these vehicles. And so they basically will have a problem selling them here.
1: So theoretically, we could buy a Chinese car, but it would be so much more expensive than the value of the car that it's not worth it.
2: Yeah, absolutely. Absolutely. And of course, then there'd be all the other problems. I mean, what kind of service are you going to get? Who are you going to be dealing with actually in getting the car? All that kind of thing. So I think that's basically it. The market is basically shut out for Americans.
1: My guest, Clifford Winston, is an economist who specializes in transportation and microeconomic policy. We're talking about his New York Times article, "The Death of the Basic American Car." This is Think. I'm Chris Boyd. Cliff, are cars made in China, broadly speaking, comparable in quality to the ones that we happily import or buy from companies based in Japan or South Korea?
2: If they're not, and I think that would be too strong to say they aren't, they're going to be very shortly. You know, my understanding is no, these are pretty high quality cars, and they weren't at first, but they've worked hard. And now I think they're up there with other automakers' vehicles, and they're selling throughout the world. You can get these elsewhere. And I don't think they would be selling as well as they are if they weren't of acceptable quality. So I don't think that's any longer an issue for those vehicles.
1: Is there reason to think that introducing Chinese cars to the U.S. market would destroy, bankrupt, ruin the auto industry out of Detroit?
2: Obviously, it's been a concern before, right? I think people were concerned about the Japanese automakers having that kind of effect. And it certainly cut into U.S. automakers' market share. But at the same time, it also spurred U.S. automakers to improve the quality and reliability of their cars. So I expect that to be a similar outcome if we do get transplant two with the Chinese. Yes, the U.S. auto share, market share will continue to fall. But they have some very loyal customers in certain vehicles and in certain parts of the country. I know you're in Texas, but it wouldn't surprise me if even there are certain people who will only buy certain American automakers' cars. They're not going to ever buy a Chinese car, certainly in the trucks, SUVs, things of this nature, and certainly in the Midwest of the country, you have those kinds of things. So I think that it's an exaggeration to say that U.S. auto companies will be liquidated, but obviously it's more competition, and they're going to have to work hard to respond to it.
1: Did the arrival of Japanese cars in the U.S. have anything to do with that improvement in quality that we saw in cars between, say, the 70s and the early 2000s?
2: It had to. You had no choice. You know, their cars now were more reliable, low price, and if U.S. automakers didn't respond, they would wind up losing even more than they did in terms of market share. And that's consistent with what I was saying earlier. Cars have gotten better. And the way the cars have gotten better is it's become more competitive in certain ways, but unfortunately it is not in other ways, given the restrictions that we have in entry in this part of the world, if you will. Elsewhere, you know, China, which cannot compete here, is realizing, look, we need to make a quality product to sell in other countries. And so that's what they're doing.
1: Are the Chinese benefiting a lot, though, from government subsidies? Like, would the Chinese auto industry be thriving without money from Beijing?
2: Oh, they need the money. They need the money. The subsidies are obviously helping them. It's an advantage and it's an issue. If they were to come here, it is likely that the U.S. government would insist that they do not subsidize their automakers. So, you know, they would have to compete, quote, on a level playing field.
1: My guest is Clifford Winston, an economist who specializes in transportation and microeconomic policy. We're talking about his New York Times article, The Death of the Basic American Car. We'll be right back.

0: This is Think. I'm Chris Boyd. Today we're talking about the reality that the average new car price in this country in 2026 is $50,000. It's having a huge effect on many people's ability to get basic transportation. We're talking about why this happened. My guest is Clifford Winston. He's an economist who specializes in transportation and microeconomic policy. He wrote about this in the New York Times in a piece headlined, "The Death of the Basic American Car." Just to jump back again to history, Cliff, I want to move into the 1990s. How did auto-related trade protections work in the NAFTA era?
1: I think the U.S. wanted to at least make a statement that you're not able to get in here freely, if you will. You know, we are going to impose a very small tariff, and that's what we did. This was not the level of trade protection that we have now, nor was it the level of the 25% tariff on the light trucks. There was just a small tariff from vehicles elsewhere.
0: Okay, so tariffs remained on passenger cars from outside North America. Then stricter fuel economy standards were set for cars, but not for pickups and SUVs. What was the thinking about why that might be a good idea for the U.S. economy and those of us functioning within it?
1: Yeah, there was, an angle on this that said, look, CAFE, like all regulations, will increase the price of the car because obviously you have to build the car better, if you will, to meet the standards of the regulations. So if you have to put in airbags, right, that's going to make the car more expensive. I mentioned earlier in the program, if you have to put in automatic emergency braking, that's going to make the car more expensive. If you have to build a car so it gets greater fuel economy, that's going to make the car more expensive. And the claim was, well, yes, but that's going to hurt our farmers because they use these kinds of vehicles. So what we need to do is we need to allow them a loophole, if you will, so they're not required to meet these kinds of standards. And so, yes, we had CAFE standards, which in general are a bad policy. I can't understate what a mistake it was for us to have CAFE, because it has nothing to do with, quote, what we call the externality that is trying to address. In other words, if you want to address fuel economy, right, you should incentivize people to drive less or drive more fuel-efficient cars. And the way you do that is what we call a vehicle miles travel tax, VMT tax. So this is sort of the ultimate efficient tax on automobile travel that has components for emissions, time of day to handle congestion, and safety even, to charge people for the true social costs of their travel. CAFE doesn't do that. And in fact, in some ways, it does the opposite by encouraging you to drive more because your vehicle now gets better fuel economy. So CAFE definitely is in the negative column. In any case, they did try to exempt trucks from it. They did. So, they're at an advantage today that they don't have those kinds of requirements, which also would have increased more the price of those cars.
0: So trucks and SUVs had much easier fuel economy standards to meet than passenger cars. This was supposed to be for the benefit of farmers and people in industry that needed those heavier vehicles. Automakers realized lots of soccer moms and baseball dads would be happy to drive an SUV.
1: Absolutely. Yep. That became the family car. Instead of the old style station wagon, it became, SUVs and minivans.
0: Just to go back for a minute to the VMT tax, this is such an interesting idea. I can imagine it would be a very hard sell in Congress to say we're going to tax Americans for every mile they drive in their personal vehicle. I am curious, though, let's just say somebody could unite Congress around this idea. How would you calculate and enforce that tax?
1: So this is an interesting fact for you. This idea was actually included in Biden's legislation when he was president. It never got a lot of attention, but it was actually included. And part of the deal, to use Biden's term, was that DOT had to experiment with it and sort of see, you know, could this be done? As it turns out, there are states now, as we speak, that are exploring a VMT tax. So basically what people have to do is they have to agree to have their travel monitored and agree then that that's what they will pay for their taxes and have their fuel tax adjusted accordingly. So there are ways to do it. I mean, increasingly, you know, we're able to deal with the privacy issues, although people will continue to raise concerns about them. Let me, though, quickly pivot to then make another appeal to the excitement and excellence of autonomous vehicles, where you could actually hardwire that into the vehicle itself. So autonomous vehicles could be made with an understanding that they're going to have a VMT tax. When you use them, you'll have a choice of routes, and your fee would vary depending on whether the route you take is more congested than the alternative route, and of course on the fuel economy of the car, and even on the day that you're traveling, if it's actually a polluted day or a day with bad air quality, and your vehicle would contribute more to it. So it could actually be designed to really be that specific. And people would have to pay these things and make choices accordingly in their autonomous vehicles.
0: Do you imagine a day when autonomous vehicles are the only vehicles or nearly the only vehicles out there where nobody actually drives?
1: Yes, absolutely. The benefits from autonomous vehicles are astronomical. And let me explain why. And we actually, we've already previewed this. You know how much the car interacts with every aspect of your life, right? So what this is called is the extent of the market. And what cars have done through the years, getting after we get out of the caves, has extended the market. What does that mean? It means now you can look further for a job, right? It means you don't necessarily have to live right near where you work. It means you can actually have an enjoyable trip away from your house, right? All of these examples involving life revolve around the extent of the market. Cars have extended the market. Autonomous vehicles will extend the market even further with less congestion, more reliable travel, more

0: UK now has an autonomous vehicle maker. So I think between the global interest in this car and just the promise in terms of the extraordinary economic benefits of autonomous vehicles, yes, we will have them, and that's all we will have at some point. And I haven't even mentioned autonomous trucks. That too will add to our quality of life, making things less expensive, making things safer, making things faster, more reliable. So autonomy is a big thing. And I know you probably talk an awful lot about AI, but let me point out that I think AI in mobility, not just AI in the labor market, is so important and probably deserves more attention, I think, among the policy community and the public.
1: We would gain back an extraordinary amount of real estate in terms of the land that we currently use to park cars that are not driving. I'm thinking about, everyone's garage could be converted to more housing and every parking lot could be turned into more buildings, that sort of thing. I'll point out again for folks, Cliff, that you are an economist and not a psychologist or sociologist. Do you have thoughts, though, for how you get people over the kind of fear hurdle of being whisked around town in a fast-moving object that they are not controlling?
0: We do have experience with this, right? Somehow this country did adopt commercial aviation. You can imagine what people were thinking when planes were first available. And if you look at their safety record, it was not great, right? So I think it's the same kind of demonstration effect. We will hear more and more about people using them. Now, here's an advantage, though, that autonomous cars have over the planes. Right now, they are safer than non-autonomous cars. If you actually look at the data, and Waymo is very proud of pointing this out, autonomous vehicles actually have a better safety record. Now, I want to be cautious about this. This evidence is not what we call causal in the sense that, we don't necessarily know if it's, quote, safer drivers who are actually using autonomous vehicles. So we got to be careful about, separating the vehicle from the drivers, that kind of thing, which in general is a fundamental challenge in assessing automobile safety. But setting that aside, just as a descriptive matter, AVs now are quite impressive in their safety record. And again, they'll only get better, right? There continues to be technological advance. They continue to learn things. They teach each other things. So I think that the safety challenge that we had with commercial air travel will be much less when it comes to autonomous vehicles. I've been in one, and they're great.
1: But you drive most of the time, right? You don't take a Waymo everywhere?
0: Oh no, I had an experience where the thing drove for me. I was in California and the thing went cruising down Highway 101 and I was just a passenger.
1: Clifford Winston is my guest, an economist who specializes in transportation and microeconomic policy. We're talking about his New York Times article, The Death of the Basic American Car. This is Think. I'm Chris Boyd. Let me ask you this. I mean, we talk about trade protectionism and the problems that this causes and how to regulate, taxes on cars. Is the U.S. auto industry at least thriving? Because I think about, protecting the U.S. auto industry seems to make sense because we imagine that like jobs on factory floors pay really well and give families this great middle class lifestyle. Is it humans still doing most of that work or are robots performing the tasks on factory floors that humans once did?
0: That's a technology that, all companies in all parts of the world are adopting, if it's possible to do it. It was interesting when we had the port strike a while back, one of the issues that was driving the strikers was automation, right? They wanted to prevent the ports from adopting automation to make things easier.

0: bigger, faster, probably safer, so they could keep their jobs. They succeeded, right? But look who they were dealing with. Ports are in the public sector, and they went along with it, as often these kinds of things do happen, right? But with Oslo, it's a little different. And if they're competing with automakers effectively throughout the world, when able to, obviously, quotas and protections can keep people out, they at least want to have state-of-the-art technology. So if robots are being used, and they are certainly being used in China, they'll use them. You can overdo it, and that supposedly has happened there. But certainly, yes, wherever there's a chance of using automation, if you will, there's no doubt that they're going to do it and continue to do it. That's for sure.
1: Clifford Winston is an economist who specializes in transportation and microeconomic policy. His article for The New York Times is headlined, "The Death of the Basic American Car." Cliff, thank you for making time to talk.
0: Good to talk with you.
1: 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Again, I'm Chris Boyd. Thanks for listening. Have a great day.

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On view at the Stark Museum of Art through October 3rd, The Color Orange, featuring works from the 1500s to the present from the Stark Museum of Art's own collection. This exhibit explores the history, uses, and effects of the color orange in works from European, American, and American Indian artists. 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On May 9th, design your own repeatable pattern inspired by art in the gallery, or invent something new. The Stark Museum of Art is located at 712 Green Avenue in Orange. For more information, go to starkmuseum.org. The public is invited to an opening reception at the Art Museum of Southeast Texas, Friday, May 8th at 6:30 p.m. for two new exhibitions, Bill Pangburn, Printed Traces, A Neches River Journal, and Julius Stockfleth, Dawn of a Century. Both exhibitions will remain on view through July 5th. 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On view at the Beaumont Art League May 9th through July 1st, Extracting the Light by Rob Clark. An opening reception will be held Saturday, May 9th from 7 to 9 p.m. Artwork may be viewed Wednesdays through Saturdays from noon to 5 p.m. Admission is free and open to the public. The Beaumont Art League is located at 2675 Gulf Street in Beaumont. For more information, call 409-347-6166. Southeast Texas Stages invites the public to performances of Aladdin, a bilingual adaptation of the dazzling Disney adventure filled with magic, music, and mischief. 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The McFadden Ward House Museum Lecture Series continues on Thursday, May 7th at 6:30 p.m. with Preserving the Past, Cultivating the Future, The Antique Rose Emporium Journey, a free public lecture by 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On the stage at the Letcher Theater for the Performing Arts, Tuesday, May 12th at 7 p.m., the touring production of the hysterical whodunit murder mystery, Clue, based on the 1985 film and the classic Hasbro board game. And on Tuesday, June 16th and Wednesday, June 17th, at 7 p.m., the Letcher Theater will close out the season with a Broadway touring production of the Tony Award-winning musical, The Music Man. 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

0: 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Today's date is April 29th. I'm your host, Raina Christie.
1: And Regina Reese.
0: All right, y'all. So, obviously, we're hitting the end of the semester, which is so fun. So, first off, let's start by congratulating all of the graduating seniors, congratulating everyone for getting through the semester, and wishing everybody good luck on finals. But I would say that this week is something actually as important as finals week for, like, journalists. So the Associated Press is hosting Press Freedom Week. So what we're going to do this week is there's going to be a lot of online seminars, and you don't have to be a journalist to actually take part in these seminars. They're free for you to attend, but it's just going to talk about the life of a journalist, struggles that a journalist might face just with anything, and how to, like, overcome those struggles. Seems like it's going to be a lot of fun, but we kind of wanted to talk about why Press Freedom Week is actually important here on Lamar University's campus and why it's important to us as journalism students. So, Regina, do you want to start us off?
1: Yeah, so as a journalist, you know, it's really important to be able to acknowledge what journalism does for our community and for everyone. And I think Press Freedom Week is just such an important, like, part of that. World Press Freedom Day was actually proclaimed by the UN in 1993. So that's kind of crazy. It's been a long time since we've been able to acknowledge that. And I am glad that I am now a part of it to be able to actually be able to be like, yeah, this is important. I'm a journalist. This matters. I heavily recommend attending the sessions if that's something that, you know, you're interested on. Because really hearing from other journalists is always, like, amazing, very fulfilling. So I definitely recommend. But, yeah, there's many, many reasons why this is a really important week.
0: Yeah, and some of those speakers are, like, big names with the Associated Press and, like, really large papers throughout the United States. So it's really cool to get to hear from them, especially since we're both graduating next year. So getting to kind of see what life would be like in the professional world and how it kind of converts from, like, oh, Press Freedom Week as a student, yeah, but also Press Freedom Week as, like, a professional. But what we kind of want to go into after going through all that is we're looking for new people next year. Obviously, we're having some people kind of graduate, all that. But we have open spots for staff writers, especially sports writers. So we kind of wanted to walk you through what a day in the life looks like for just a student journalist. You don't have to be a journalism major. So if you're actually interested in helping with, like, the press, just reach out to us. But Regina, do you want to talk about your experience as a student journalist?
1: Yes, I heavily recommend joining the University Press. If you're not tuning into our Instagram, you totally should, because I'm doing a takeover today so you can see an actual day in the life of a University Press staff writer. But yeah, it's a lot of fun. I joined kind of like knowing that I want to do journalism, but I, like, had never done journalism professionally. Since in high school, I was just a debater and I just loved news. But yeah, they kind of just help you, like, get the reins of what's going on, and everyone's so nice and helpful. Genuinely, like, what kind of, like, sealed the deal for me was TIPA. It was so incredibly fun, and it's an opportunity that you have whenever you're a part of the University Press, if you're, you know, actually, like, showing up and showing that you care about journalism, then you may have the opportunity of attending TIPA. And it's really a lot of fun because it just kind of seals that our staff writers really are just amazing and very talented people. I think we broke a record for Lamar this year for the most live awards. And that just should tell you that, you know, if you are interested in joining the University Press, you're really joining, like, a really successful and professional crew. I really like our staff writers and our editors, like Carlos, Adam, Aaron. Shout out to all of them. They're all really great people. But yeah, you'd be joining more than a paper. I feel like you'd be joining more like a crew. I don't want to say gang, but like a team.
0: Yeah. I feel like that's definitely, like, a really good way to explain it. So I don't, like, my journey with it was, I guess, a little bit different. So I started journalism my freshman year of high school, and I knew that I wanted to go into journalism, but I came to Lamar, and I did not know that there was a paper, like, at all. And then I was taking media writing because I'm a comm major with a journalism emphasis. So I was still learning about journalism, but I wasn't, like, doing anything, like, in the practicum. But I was just in media writing, and then Stefan Malik was like, hey, you're going to go meet Andy Coughlin. And they just, like, recruited me while I was in class. And then I jumped up. I went from contributor to editor, which I promise, guys, that is not something you have to worry about. That's not a usual jump.
1: We're not going to throw you through the wolves.
0: I promise. I took the bullet, so y'all didn't have to.
1: I know. It's, like, something that's really fun because I was also, like, my first paper, I was a UP contributor, and I was really excited. I'm like, yay, my first article in the paper, and I have it framed in my dorm. I should post a photo of that today, actually. Yeah, and then my second paper, I was already a staff writer, and I was like, dude, heck yeah. I love that. But, yeah, no, everyone here, like, really wants you to succeed, which is, like, just amazing. Everyone's willing to help you out. Which, you know, should join. We always need writers and photographers as well. Mm-hmm. Photographers, please. Because taking photos is hard. I still don't get it. Like, it's hard out here. Raina's better than I am, but, like,
0: I'm not. I promise, guys. I wish I was, but I'm not. But we're running out of time, so just to kind of reiterate, we are looking for staff writers, sports writers, photographers. If you're interested in selling ads, we have spots open for that. If you're interested in social media content creation, yes. We have a spot for you if you are interested in literally anything under the communication umbrella. So thank you all so much for listening to the Lamar University Press Radio Report on 91.3 KVLU and KVLU.org here in Beaumont, Texas.

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1: 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I'm Jason. The program began today with Blood Orange, I Listened Every Night. Up next, Leon Bridges with River.

I'm feeling hate all around. There's no solution. 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Come on. Are you with me?

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I'm not being corny, this shit is real. Live peace, live for love. 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

Everyone just wants to be loved. 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

from Flea's new album, Honora, A Plea. Marvin Gaye from What's Going On, Inner City Blues, Make Me Wanna Holler. Delamitri with their one hit in the States, Roll to Me. Delegation before that with Oh Honey. Recent Lana Del Rey, White Feather Hawk Tail Deer Hunter. Suki Waterhouse with Back in Love. Casey Musgraves with Slow Burn. Leon Bridges with River began the set. 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

0: start date May 6th. More than 1.1 billion years ago, a pair of black holes staged a violent merger. As they spiraled inward, the black holes produced an outburst of gravitational waves, ripples in space-time that rang across the universe. Detectors on Earth heard those ripples in January of last year. In fact, it was the loudest and clearest detection of merging black holes to date. Analyzing the signal has told scientists quite a bit about black holes and about the laws of gravity that govern them. The frequency and duration of the gravitational waves revealed details about the black holes. It showed that when they merged, each of them was spinning, and each was about 33 times the mass of the Sun. But the total mass after they merged was only about 62 times the Sun's mass, less than the combined weight of the individual black holes. The rest of their mass was converted to energy, mainly the gravitational waves. The aftermath of the merger was important as well. The merged black hole vibrated like a ringing bell. As it settled down, the ringing faded away. How it faded matched predictions made by general relativity, the theory of gravity introduced by Albert Einstein and refined by many others over the decades. It was the strongest evidence to date that general relativity really is the rule that governs black holes and sends gravitational waves rippling across the universe. Our web address is stardate.org. For the University of Texas McDonald Observatory, I'm Billy Henry.
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Today's program began with the Penguin Cafe Orchestra from the album When in Rome, and we heard Telephone and Rubber Band. Then Einstein Shivag and Lucky Pady, Visual and Ambient Experience is the name of the album. We heard The Old Man. Then Samite, From Stars to Share, we heard Old Man's Wisdom. Then The Other Side of Who, from a Cousin Silas Members project, Spring Volume 2. There is Light at the End of the Tunnel. I saw it. Then Tim Story from Shadow Play, we heard Slippery Hours. Followed by Another Fine Day from the album Salvage, we heard Cutting Branches. And then Deuter from Sands of Time, we heard Meadows and Mystics. Followed by a compilation album, Grace, Music for Healing and Meditation, we heard a selection from Anugama and Call of the Search. Then a Hawaiian love song from George Kahumoku Jr., El Maliu Mai. We're closing out with Robert Rich and Luca Formentini from For Sundays When It Rains. This is Book Without Pages.

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0: More than 8 in 10 Americans say high gas prices are straining their household budgets, and a striking majority blame the president.
1: What could that mean for Democrats looking for an edge in the midterms?
0: Today is Wednesday, May 6th, and this is All Things Considered from NPR News. I'm Mary Louise Kelly.
1: And I'm Elsa Chang. Ahead this hour, screening the genes of human embryos to estimate future risk for certain diseases or even physical traits.
0: Not everyone is excited.
2: At its heart, it's a vision of mass-produced, genetically enhanced people, which is very troubling.
1: Also, Ted Turner was not a man who stepped away from a challenge.
3: If Alexander the Great could conquer the known world, why couldn't I start CNN?
0: That's from an interview with Oprah Winfrey. Even Oprah didn't have a comeback to that.
1: We'll remember the CNN founder after this summary of the day's news.
4: Live from NPR News in Washington, I'm Ryland Barton. President Trump is warning that the U.S. will start bombing Iran at a, quote, much higher level and intensity if its leaders don't agree to a deal. But as NPR's Franco Ordonez reports, Trump also says a deal is very possible.
5: The president stopped a U.S. military operation escorting foreign ships through the Strait of Hormuz to see if negotiators can finalize and sign an agreement. Speaking at the White House, Trump insisted that the U.S. had won the war and that it's now time to, quote, get what we have to get.
6: We've had very good talks over the last 24 hours, and it's very possible that we'll make a deal.
5: But he also acknowledged that they don't have a deal yet.
6: We've had some good talks before, as you know,
7: right.
6: And all of a sudden the next day they're like, they forgot what happened.
5: He says there is no deadline for the talks. Franco Ordonez, NPR News.
4: A new poll finds many Americans disapprove of the religious rhetoric used by the Trump administration. NPR's Jason DeRose reports the survey also finds support for Pope Leo weighing in on the war with Iran.
8: The Washington Post ABC News Ipsos poll found that 87% of U.S. adults view Donald Trump posting a picture of himself as Jesus negatively. Disapproval was even higher among white evangelicals, an important political base for the president. The poll also found that two-thirds of Americans have a positive reaction to Pope Leo, urging people to contact their elected representatives in support of peace. The survey shows nearly 7 in 10 people view negatively Defense Secretary Pete Hegseth praying to God for, quote, overwhelming violence of action against those who deserve no mercy. The poll included more than 2,500 people and was conducted in late April. Jason DeRose, NPR News.
4: New research in the New England Journal of Medicine shows patients are living longer on a pancreatic cancer drug. NPR's Yuki Noguchi reports.
9: The drug, daraxonrasib, is in a class of genetically engineered medicines known as RAS inhibitors. It identifies and kills pancreatic cancer cells using a genetic mutation common to that cancer. The drug lengthens patient survival from about 2 to 3 months on chemotherapy to 8 or 9 months on average, and has fewer side effects. Drugs in a similar class have transformed treatment of colorectal and lung cancers. The new data are so promising, the Food and Drug Administration last week allowed the drug maker, Revolution Medicines, to expand access for pancreatic cancer patients prior to approval. Yuki Noguchi, NPR News.
4: The Justice Department has found UCLA's medical school illegally considered race in admissions. The DOJ alleges UCLA favored Black and Hispanic applicants over white and Asian American students. The finding intensifies the Trump administration's scrutiny of college admissions. The U.S. Supreme Court effectively ended affirmative action in admissions in 2023. This is NPR News. U.S. health regulators have announced their first authorization of fruit-flavored e-cigarettes. The FDA decision is a major shift that comes after months of appeals to the Trump White House from the vaping industry. Health groups have argued against it and have long said flavors drive underage vaping in the U.S. The deadly cruise ship outbreak of hantavirus is a strain called Andes virus. As NPR's Gabriella Emanuel reports, it's known to spread human to human.
10: People are typically infected with hantavirus after inhaling virus particles from rodent urine, feces, or saliva. However, Andes hantavirus is known to be transmitted between people who are in very close contact. Kari Debink is at Johns Hopkins School of Public Health.
11: What they're doing is isolating people mostly in their rooms, like allowing them to go to kind of the open decks where
7: you know, the ventilation is good.
10: The World Health Organization says personal protective equipment has been brought on board. Three passengers have died and there are five other patients, including one in a hospital in South Africa and another in a hospital in Switzerland. Debbink says the risk to the general public is very low. Gabriella Emanuel, NPR News.
4: Tree cover globally cools nearly half the warming from built-up cities, but it's doing it more in richer, cooler areas and less in hotter, poorer areas where it's needed most. Researchers found globally trees provide an average of a little more than a quarter degree Fahrenheit of cooling, though the study's lead author says, quote, trees won't save us from climate change. 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
11: Support for NPR comes from NPR stations. Other contributors include the estate of Joan B. Kroc, whose bequest serves as an enduring investment in the future of public radio and seeks to help NPR be the model for high-quality journalism in the 21st century. 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

0: It's All Things Considered from NPR News. I'm Mary Louise Kelly in Washington.
1: And I'm Elsa Chang in Culver City, California. The war in Iran, and specifically its impact on the passage of oil tankers, is driving up the cost of gas. And that is increasing the economic pain felt all around the world. A new poll from NPR, PBS News, and Marist shows that 81% of Americans say gas prices are a strain on their household budgets. And a majority say that the economy is not working well for them personally. Well, here to talk about the politics of these findings is NPR senior political editor and correspondent Domenico Montanaro. Hi, Domenico.
2: Hey, great to be with you, Elsa.
1: Great to have you. Okay, so we already know gas prices are a problem for so many people right now. So what more did we learn about that from this poll?
2: Yeah, gas prices are hitting pretty much everyone. I mean, unlike most other things, there's relatively no partisan divide here on this. 4 out of 5 Republicans say gas prices are hurting their budgets, too. Politically, it's having consequences for President Trump because 63% say those price increases are his fault given the Iran war. And that includes about a third of Republicans.
1: Wow, 63%. Presumably, some people are feeling that squeeze more than others, though, right?
2: Very true. The cost of living is a huge concern for people. 61% say the area where they live just isn't affordable for the average family. 63% say the economy is not working well for them personally, and that's the worst score we've seen in the poll on that question. The groups who say they're most affected, white women without college degrees, those making less than $50,000 a year, and millennials. And by the way, all of those groups, back in February of 2025, just after President Trump was inaugurated for the second term, had given him a positive job approval rating. Today, that's flipped and more disapprove than approve in each of those groups.
1: Interesting. Does anyone say the economy is working well for them?
2: Yeah, I mean, there's clearly, you know, two economies where wealthier individuals can absorb more and it affects them less. And politics come into play here, too. Republicans seem more willing or able to absorb some of these affordability issues. 6 in 10 Republicans, for example, say the economy is working well for them and that their area is affordable. Overall, there still appears to be, I have to say, a COVID economic hangover because pre-COVID, in February of 2020, we polled on this and 2/3 said the economy was working well for them back then. That's just not the case anymore, as prices caused by supply chain issues just haven't recovered.
1: Okay, well then, what does all of this mean politically for President Trump and for other Republicans?
2: Well, I mean, Trump's economic approval rating is only 35%. That's tied for the worst mark in either of his presidential terms. In his first term, he was never below 47% for context on the economy, even when he was at his most unpopular points. And his overall approval in this poll is just 37%, with 59% disapproving. Of that, half say they strongly disapprove. And that shows the intensity of opposition that Trump and Republicans are facing here in these midterms.
1: Okay, so I imagine all of this is good news for Democrats?
2: I mean, so far, yes. Our poll finds Democrats with a 10-point advantage on the congressional ballot test. That's when we ask who people would vote for if the congressional elections were held today in their district. 52% say a Democrat, 42% say a Republican. Democrats also have the advantage on enthusiasm. 61% say that they're enthusiastic, very enthusiastic to vote in these midterms. Just 47% of those who voted for Trump in 2024 say the same. In most years, those would be the kinds of things indicative of a pretty big election wave that could be. It's why the Senate, for example, looks within reach for Democrats, even if it is still a reach. I mean, we'll see what happens. Nothing is guaranteed. And there are some very big caveats here because a lot of the groups who Democrats need to vote for them, like voters 18 to 29, black voters and Latinos, just aren't that fired up.
1: That is NPR's Domenico Montanaro. Thank you, Domenico.
2: You got it.
0: It is now possible to screen the genes of human embryos to estimate their risk for thousands of diseases, even how tall the babies born from them would eventually be, and how smart. But is this a good idea? NPR health correspondent Rob Stein has been looking into this controversial new kind of genetic prediction.
3: Okay, so like this is our Harriside laboratory.
4: Justin Schlede runs a lab outside Raleigh, North Carolina for an embryo screening company named after Hera, the Greek goddess of fertility.
5: So we can go through now and check out the wet lab.
4: Okay, great. Harriside is one of a handful of startups that are sifting through the genetic codes of embryos like high-tech fortune tellers.
5: We have what is sort of like two wet lab spaces.
4: In the first lab, scientists in blue gowns process blood and saliva from clients trying to have babies, as well as a few cells plucked from embryos they created at IVF clinics.
3: They move through this area, get processed, kind of cracking the DNA out of cells, right? Like isolating the DNA and then prepping it to be used for analyses.
4: To parse each embryo's risk for thousands of diseases, not just the kind of testing that's been done for years for rare inherited disorders like Tay-Sachs and cystic fibrosis, but also genetically complex illnesses like cancer, heart disease, and Alzheimer's. Heracide also ballparks how long babies born from the chosen embryos would live, their height, and even their IQs. We walk over a sticky doormat to clean our shoes as we head into the second lab, where scientists make millions of copies of the DNA so genetic sequencers can spell out all 3 billion letters of each embryo's genetic sequence.
5: This is the sequencer right here.
4: The sequencer looks like a giant copy machine.
5: Once we have the most accurate sequences, then we can go and try to do all of the downstream analyses.
4: The downstream analyses calculate polygenic risk scores, a long list of the chances of developing diseases and genetic traits. Clients use the scores to pick which embryos to try to use to make babies.
6: So I've got the 3 embryos on here.
4: Max Riley is one of Heracide's customers. He and his wife live in British Columbia in Canada, so he read me his report on a Zoom call after my visit.
6: I've got one female embryo that's predicted at 5 feet 5 inches, and I've got one male embryo at 5'10", and one male embryo at 6 feet.
4: Riley's top priority for this genetic deep dive is cutting the baby's chances of ending up with Alzheimer's. Good news there, no big health risks jump out from the polygenic risk report. Riley and his wife would also love to give their kids the best shot at being smart.
6: It's hard to imagine not wanting to be, you know, a little bit smarter, a little bit sharper, right?
4: They were happy with the embryo's IQ estimates.
6: It looks like I have one at 111, one at 115, and one at 120.
4: But Riley and his wife decided to make more embryos for screening before making a final selection.
6: It is sort of out of science fiction. It's just science now. I think it's sort of incredible technological progress. I think it's really cool.
7: Ladies and gentlemen, we'll be arriving at New York Monahan Station shortly.
4: Another company I visited in Manhattan, called Nucleus Genomics, tests for even more traits, left-handedness, acne, baldness.
8: I'm Christian Ward. I am 32. I am a tax accountant.
4: Ward and his wife signed up for Nucleus Genomics polygenic embryo screening primarily to try to avoid having a baby with type 1 diabetes, which Ward has.
8: It's kind of trippy to think that you can kind of cycle through and see, oh, this embryo could potentially have this hair color, this eye color, all these other things.
4: His wife, Julia, who's a nurse practitioner, wants a healthy baby.
9: We're really excited, but for us, we're just mainly looking at the medical side of it. Kind of keeps you a little bit more calm. Having a child is sometimes scary. It just gives us a sense of peace with everything.
4: But not everyone thinks this genetic profiling is so great. First of all, it's expensive, as much as $50,000, plus thousands more for the IVF, which is physically grueling and carries some risks.
10: Polygenic risk scores is not yet ready for prime time.
4: Dr. Susan Klugman is with the American College of Medical Genetics and Genomics.
10: Polygenic risk scores for embryos are a new technology, and current evidence doesn't support their accuracy, their safety, or their clinical value. So ethically, we worry about misleading patients and overstating what the polygenic risk score can do.
4: And that's especially true for many common but complicated diseases and traits like IQ. She also worries that parents could inadvertently pick an embryo prone to something terrible that the testing missed.
10: While selecting for blue eyes, let's say, we don't know if you are also selecting for a certain disease or disorder. We just don't know.
4: And that's not all. Some even worry embryo screening could lead to the kind of disturbing world of genetic cast depicted in the 1997 film Gattaca. Katie Hassan is with the Center for Genetics and Society, a watchdog group.
11: I'm very worried about the kind of dystopian world that this way of using technologies could lead to. You know, at its heart, it's a vision of sort of mass-produced, genetically enhanced people, which is, I think, very troubling. Not a direction that I want to see the world go in.
4: But the companies offering this embryo screening dismiss all that. They say their polygenic risk scores are state-of-the-art and have been carefully validated, and they're not trying to produce some kind of master race. Kian Sadecki is the founder and CEO of Nucleus Genomics in New York City.
12: I understand it. It does sound kind of scary. It sounds like, oh my God, is this like Gattaca? Like you're going to look at this embryo and then, you know, it's going to be smarter than this embryo. But people want their baby to be like themselves, like a better version of themselves. That's what parents really want. They don't want some super baby. And I think when people understand that, suddenly things become much less scary. We call it genetic optimization.
4: Back at Heracite in North Carolina, Schlied and his colleagues say they just want to use today's best genetic technologies to help people.
5: For people that are risk averse and don't want to simply roll the dice, they come to us to try to get as much genomic information to pick embryos for the purpose of having like happy, healthy, disease-free children. I mean, I think they're just trying to make happy, healthy kids that are going to survive in the world as we see it today.
4: So far, these companies say they've scored thousands of embryos for hundreds of prospective parents and have already helped create dozens, possibly hundreds, of genetically screened babies. Rob Stein, NPR News.
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1: 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I'm Mary Louise Kelly.
2: And I'm Elsa Chang. CNN founder Ted Turner has died. He was 87 years old. His family had previously announced that he had been diagnosed with a degenerative disease that causes dementia and muscle failure. Turner established the first major U.S. cable superstation, as well as the Cartoon Network and Turner Classic Movies. He was also the owner of sports teams in Atlanta. Later, after finding himself forced to the margins of the businesses that he led and created, he turned his attention and fortune to the world's thorniest challenges. NPR's David Folkenflik has this remembrance.
3: You couldn't say Ted Turner ever lacked for brass or chutzpah. Take this line from an interview with Oprah Winfrey.
4: If Alexander the Great could conquer the known world, why couldn't I start CNN?
3: Even Oprah had no comeback for that. Turner's late father had built a small fortune in the billboard business, but had been plagued by self-doubts. Turner betrayed none of them in 1980, as he launched the cable news network, the nation's first, at a converted country club in Atlanta, newly and ambitiously titled CNN's World Headquarters.
5: You can do so much more in 24 hours than you can in 24 minutes.
3: Turner was a colorful figure. His outsized southern drawl, his rail-thin mustache, the sailing competitions. He was sometimes spotted as the owner of the then hapless Atlanta Braves dancing in the stands. And Turner could be audacious closer to home, too. Former CNN news chief Easton Jordan remembers meeting his boss for the first time. Jordan had joined CNN in college a year after its start, and he worked the overnight shift. Two floors above, Turner slept in a Murphy bed in a modest suite.
6: One morning he came through with a female mate who was not his wife. It was Raquel Welch. They were both in bathrobes, and Ted was so proud of himself for having such good company that he introduced himself and Raquel Welch to everyone in the newsroom at 4 o'clock in the morning.
3: Many people didn't understand what the fuss was all about. Joy Chen was one of them, even in journalism graduate school in the 1980s. She joined CNN as an international anchor in 1991.
7: Many people didn't even have cable yet. I didn't have cable growing up. In those early years, you know, CNN was just considered chicken noodle news, and Ted Turner was at first considered just a dilettante.
3: Turner could be daring and outright offensive. His exuberance could swing to depression. Turner battled with rival media tycoon Rupert Murdoch, threatened to fight him at least twice. Murdoch's New York Post questioned his sanity. Meanwhile, Turner was friendly with the late Cuban autocrat Fidel Castro. For all his idiosyncrasies, Turner wanted credibility. Again, Easton Jordan.
6: Look, we were young and at times very shoddy, but we were the only game in town and we did some extraordinary things.
3: And then in 1991, CNN experienced a defining moment, effectively owning television coverage of the U.S.-led war against Iraq.
8: Something is happening outside.
3: This is the voice of CNN's lead anchor, Bernard Shaw, broadcasting live from the Iraqi capital, the only U.S. network able to do so.
8: Let's describe to our viewers what we're seeing. The skies over Baghdad have been illuminated. We're seeing bright flashes going off all over the sky.
3: Shaw and Peter Arnett, a Pulitzer-winning war correspondent from Vietnam days, were among those CNN journalists who projected calm professionalism under fire. Suddenly, CNN journalists became famous. But as Joy Chen recalls, that was never Turner's intention.
7: We were always told Ted's mantra was, you are not the star, the news is the star. That's how they were able to pay us less money, I guess.
3: Turner made ambitious deals, and he took on lots of debt, investors too. Rivals were part of larger companies and looking to launch their own cable news channels. It was all too much. Turner sold CNN and everything else to Time Warner, and then Time Warner sold itself to AOL against his wishes, and Turner was out. The deal was often considered the worst corporate deal of all time. A year later, his marriage to Hollywood star and fitness advocate Jane Fonda, a source of strength, broke up.
9: You're a man used to winning, and you lost Jane. Why would you?
10: I lost Jane. I lost my job here. I lost my fortune, most of it.
3: In this BBC interview, Turner demonstrated a resilience.
10: You carry on, and I found other things to do.
3: Away from the business, Turner had been finding other things to do for years.
11: I'm going to donate $1 billion to the UN causes myself and announce it tonight.
3: With that billion, he created what's known as the UN Foundation. As the years progressed, Turner created the Nuclear Threat Initiative to secure loose nukes from former Soviet republics and gave widely to conservation and anti-global warming efforts. In 2012, Turner explained his approach on, where else, CNN.
10: It's so clear that we're programmed and we're born to love and help each other, not to kill each other, destroy each other.
3: In his final years, the flamboyant showman retreated from the public eye. Ever direct, he acknowledged his affliction and spent much time riding horses and fishing at his vast properties in Montana. David Folkenflik, NPR News.
1: The judges for this year's Tiny Desk contest had to sort through thousands of entries to pick five finalists. This week on All Things Considered, we get to meet those finalists. Here's the latest from Tiny Desk host and series producer Bobby Carter.
12: You know, as a judge of the Tiny Desk contest for a few years now, the number one question I usually get, most of us get, is what are we looking for in a contestant? And like clockwork, we sort of say the same thing, but it's still true that we are looking for something that we've never seen or heard before. We're looking sometimes for things that we don't even know we want. And that's what we got in this song called Welcome by a Utah group called The King Will Come.

It is, at its core, worship music is gospel, but it also blends a ton of different genres. It's soulful. The lead singer, at least the person who takes the lead on this song, Tammy, it feels very familiar. And when you think about the vocals and the soul and the singing part and the harmonies. But Tammy does something really, really special here. She starts spitting bars out of nowhere and starts to blend and coast in and out of singing with rapping. And I was just blown away

0: It's comprised of people from all walks of life, all religions, all ethnic backgrounds. And listen, obviously, we need more of this in our world today. So I was just super, super delighted to see it near the top with the contest this year. So again, when people ask me what we're looking for, I'm looking to be moved. And I think this song, Welcome by The King Will Come, moved me in a profound way.
1: 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You can watch their entry and many more at npr.org/Tiny Desk Contest.
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4: The Alabama legislature has kicked off a special session on redistricting, this after the Supreme Court gutted the Voting Rights Act, removing race as a consideration for drawing district lines.
5: This is not just Alabama history. This is world history.
4: How lawmakers are debating redistricting, tomorrow on Morning Edition from NPR News.

0: It's All Things Considered from NPR News. I'm Elsa Chang.
1: And I'm Mary Louise Kelly. Indiana's primary results made one thing very clear.
0: That President Trump can effectively punish Republicans who try to resist his redistricting plans.
2: To defy Trump is still a very big danger for you as far as your political career goes.
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3: Live from NPR News in Culver City, California, I'm Dwayne Brown. Israel has widened attacks in Lebanon, where Lebanese officials say a village mayor and family members were killed today. NPR's Jane Araf has more from Beirut.
4: Israeli airstrikes on the home of the mayor of Zelaya in the western Bekaa Valley killed Ali Ahmed and at least three other people, according to state media. A village official who asked for anonymity in fear of Israeli retaliation told NPR the strike also killed Ahmed's wife and their 22-year-old daughter, along with an 85-year-old neighbor. Israel has escalated attacks in the south of Lebanon, despite a ceasefire agreed between the two governments in April. It says it is targeting the militant group Hezbollah, but dozens of women and children have also been killed. Israel issued a warning to civilians in Zelaya to evacuate about 90 minutes after the airstrikes. Jane Araf, NPR News, Beirut.
3: Republican primary victories in Indiana and Ohio yesterday show President Trump still wields heavy influence over the GOP party. While Democrats remain energized heading into the November midterm elections, NPR's Stephen Fowler takes a closer look.
5: Last year, a handful of Republican Indiana state lawmakers blocked a push to redraw the state's congressional boundaries. A slate of Trump-backed challengers pushed out five of the seven incumbents targeted in the primaries. In Ohio, there weren't competitive primary contests for governor or U.S. Senate, but both are expected to be expensive and contested in November's general election. One reason, Trump's rising unpopularity. Another is Democratic enthusiasm, where every state that's held a primary so far this year has seen a surge of Democratic turnout compared to prior midterms. Stephen Fowler, NPR News.
3: Stocks rallied, finishing broadly higher on Wall Street. This is NPR. A new study out on the tsunami that sent water more than 1,500 feet up the sides of an Alaskan underwater valley or fjord last year. NPR's Rebecca Hersher has more on it.
6: The tsunami in Tracy Arm Fjord near Juneau happened early in the morning last August. No one witnessed it firsthand. Now, a study conducted by more than a dozen scientists finds that the so-called mega tsunami was extremely powerful. It destroyed trees and other vegetation hundreds of feet up the steep sides of the fjord. The study was published in the journal Science. The wave was triggered by a landslide next to a glacier, which is rapidly melting because of climate change, making the area unstable. The authors warn that more research is urgently needed to predict when and where such tsunamis will happen in the future. Rebecca Hersher, NPR News.
3: There are now five confirmed cases of hantavirus linked to a Dutch cruise ship now headed to Spain's Canary Islands. The UN Health Agency says three people were evacuated today from the ship and flown to nearby hospitals. The virus is linked to contact with rodent droppings, but lab tests confirm that this rare strain of the virus can be spread human to human. There are now eight cases among passengers, including three who died. One theory is a Dutch couple who contracted the virus during a bird-watching outing later boarded the ship. This is NPR.

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1: This is All Things Considered from NPR News. I'm Mary Louise Kelly in Washington.
2: And I'm Elsa Chang in Culver City, California. Well, the results are in on President Trump's effort to punish Indiana state lawmakers for not going along with his redistricting push for the midterms. You see, back in December, the Indiana legislature killed a plan to redraw the state's congressional districts, and a lot of Republicans voted against that proposed map, even as Trump and the governor threatened to push them out of office. Well, President Trump supported primary challenges against the Republicans who defied him and did indeed take down most of those Republicans last night. To talk about all this, we're joined now by Caroline Beck of WFYI Public Radio in Indianapolis. Hi, Caroline.
3: Hello.
2: Okay, so say more about those results where Trump had set out to defeat some of these incumbent Republicans.
3: Yeah, so there were seven incumbent Republicans up for election in the primaries last night, and nearly all of those candidates who Trump opposed lost. Only one incumbent appears to have survived so far, and another candidate is just ahead by a few votes, and it's still too close to

0: to compete against Washington.
1: But, you know, analysts will point out that it's mostly highly partisan, more ideological voters who turn out in party primaries. And in the Republican Party, those are often core Trump supporters who follow his endorsements.
2: Yeah. Okay, wait. So what did President Trump do specifically in these primaries to push back on some of these Republican incumbents?
1: Yeah. So Trump and his allies spent millions of dollars in order to unseat these senators. Outside groups like Turning Point USA have also visited Indiana several times, doing door knocking and holding events across the state. And I'll also point out that we saw a lot of ads on TV and online that were usually, you know, talking about other topics than just redistricting. Like they picked other issues, like one ad accused incumbents of letting China buy farmland in the state. And Trump also had the help of our Republican Governor Mike Braun and Lieutenant Governor Micah Beckwith, who also have endorsed the primary challengers.
2: Let me ask you, Caroline, because this isn't just being watched in Indiana, right? Republicans in other states are paying attention because some of them are still considering redistricting in their states. What kind of message do you think these results in Indiana send to Republicans elsewhere?
1: Yeah. So this is a clear sign to lawmakers in other states of Trump's power in the Republican Party, especially in the Republicans who come out to vote in primaries. And here's what political scientists at Indiana University Indianapolis, Aaron Dusso, had to say about how the results could be viewed by other Republicans around the country.
3: It's easily understood as Trump still has the power, and you need to, you being any Republican out there, you still need to take serious consideration of anything Donald Trump says that he would like to see happen. And to defy Trump is still a very big danger for you as far as your political career goes.
1: Yeah, and, you know, right now Trump is urging Republicans in the South to redistrict quickly before the midterms. They could be less likely now to try to defy him, even if they were considering to do that anyway. Or maybe even go a more aggressive redistricting route, like for more seats. And Republicans in Indiana could even come back next year and do the redistricting they didn't do in December.
2: That is Caroline Beck from WFYI. Thank you very much, Caroline.
1: Thank you.
4: Nature is good for human health. Trees clear the air, wetlands filter water, insects pollinate our food. But moving beyond these generalities can be tough. Now, by zooming in on farmers and their farms in Nepal, researchers are getting a handle on how precisely important nature is to people and what could happen as biodiversity declines. NPR's Jonathan Lambert reports.
5: In rural Nepal, people are generally very close to the food they eat. Tom Timberlake is an ecologist at the University of York. He says almost three-quarters of the population depend on small farms for their food and income. Those crops depend on the ecosystem, the insects that pollinate the crops, and the soil that nourishes it.
6: And so that link between the biodiversity around them and their health, their nutrition, their livelihoods, is very, very direct, much more so than it is for all of us.
5: So those communities may be especially vulnerable to the thinning out of nature. In parts of western Nepal, native honeybees have declined by nearly 50%, in part because of climate change, habitat loss, and pesticides. Fewer pollinators could mean fewer crops and less food.
6: What we want to do is dive into the detail and look at, you know, what do pollinator declines mean for real people, real families on the ground.
5: Drawing those connections took work. To start, they tracked the diets of over 700 people. They estimated the key nutrients they were getting and where they came from.
6: For the vitamin A that they're consuming, how much of that is coming from carrots? How much from beans? How much from the green leafy vegetables?
5: To connect those nutrients to pollinators, the team collected a lot of insects. They analyzed which crops they visited and even how much pollen they carried.
6: So we could start to sort of measure the weight of those connections between each insect and each crop.
5: Turns out these communities really depend on insects. Pollinators, especially native honeybees, were responsible for more than 20% of total vitamin E, A, and folate intake. Insects also meant more crops, and therefore more income for farmers. The research appears in the journal Nature. Taylor Ricketts is an ecologist at the University of Vermont. He was struck by the size of those numbers.
7: It's not a rounding error. It's not a little effect. It's not interesting, but not important. It really is in the ballgame.

0: keeping people healthy.
1: If insect decline continues on its current trajectory, these communities could become less healthy. A complete loss of pollinators, unlikely but possible, could be catastrophic, says Timberlake.
2: Almost 50% of people's farming income would expect it to be lost, and over 20% of people's vitamin A and folate intake. You know, these are two nutrients which are absolutely crucial to people's health.
1: But declines can be reversed. Relatively simple actions like planting wildflowers, providing bee nesting sites, and reducing pesticides can help insects recover. The researchers found such actions could raise income up to 30% and boost nutrient intake. To Ricketts, there's one clear take-home.
3: Conserving biodiversity is a public health investment. And not only a statistically significant one, but a substantial one. The effects are big.
1: On par, he says, with the kinds of technological investments like dietary supplements or vaccines that have driven big gains in global health in recent decades. He hopes studies like this will help people see that preserving nature can be just as powerful. Jonathan Lambert, NPR News.

0: You're listening to All Things Considered from NPR News. The U.S. dollar is known as the world's reserve currency, and a big driver of that status comes from something called the petrodollar system. Waylon Wong and Adrian Ma of The Indicator chronicle the history of the petrodollar and why the war in Iran threatens its status.
1: In 1973, Egypt and Syria launched an attack on Israel. This came to be known as the Yom Kippur War. The U.S., under President Richard Nixon, provided Israel with aid and arms. This angered the Arab countries, which imposed an oil embargo on the U.S. This set off what's considered the first worldwide oil shock.
2: One person who spent a lot of time analyzing this era is David White. He's a historian at the University of North Carolina, Greensboro. David says that the U.S. and Saudi Arabia understood that the future of their relationship was at stake.
3: You can see going through the declassified documents from the United States, the deep sort of distrust on both sides, but also a desire to try to patch up this relationship.
1: David says the U.S. recognized that Saudi Arabia and other oil-producing countries were now major players on the world stage. The price of oil had quadrupled in the last months of 1973. Saudi Arabia was making a lot of money, and its government needed somewhere safe to invest all those earnings.
2: It was during this time that Treasury Secretary Bill Simon met with the Saudis. So did Secretary of State Henry Kissinger. And what emerged from these meetings was an arrangement.
1: Here's how it worked. The Saudis would agree to price their oil exports in U.S. dollars, and in exchange, the U.S. would provide economic and military support. David said some historians believe that the U.S. even gave the Saudis a discount on purchases of U.S. Treasury bonds.
2: Okay, so as far as we know, there's no official memo laying out these promises. But in June of 1974, the U.S. and Saudi Arabia signed a broad agreement on military and economic cooperation.
1: This was the start of the petrodollar system. Oil had already been priced in dollars before 1974, but now Saudi Arabia and other countries in the region were affirming a commitment to price oil in U.S. dollars and to invest their earnings in things like U.S. Treasury bonds.
2: And the flow of petrodollars from the Middle East to the U.S. was significant. David says Saudi Arabia was the largest foreign buyer of U.S. treasuries in the early days of this arrangement.
1: Petrodollar flows started to wane in the 1980s as oil prices went down. But the broader petrodollar regime stayed in place. Saudi Arabia and other Gulf countries pegged the value of their currencies to the U.S. dollar. Most of their investments overseas were denominated in dollars as well.
2: That means these countries could hurt the U.S. economically by dumping their dollar investments in bulk. This is also a risk with other countries that hold lots of dollar assets, whether it's China or the United Kingdom.
1: In fact, China wants to challenge the dollar as reserve currency, and it's taking aim at the all-important petrodollar regime, which, as we know, is a key part of the dollar's reserve status. One new place just opened for business in Chinese yuan, the Strait of Hormuz. Iran has reportedly been collecting some tolls in yuan to transit the strait.
2: It may be more symbolic than a real blow to the petrodollar regime, but the system does appear vulnerable. And oil exporting countries in the Middle East could go shopping for a new arrangement if the U.S. proves to be an unreliable geopolitical partner.
1: Waylon Wong,
2: Adrian Ma, NPR News.

0: From NPR News, this is All Things Considered. I'm Elsa Chang.
1: And I'm Mary Louise Kelly. There's been an increase in anti-Semitic incidents in the United Kingdom, and politicians there are accusing each other of being responsible. Tomorrow, Britons are voting for town councils and two regional legislatures. Campaigns are usually about things like trash pickup, but this year they are dominated by allegations of hate speech. NPR's Lauren Frayer reports from London.
2: The word anti-Semitic has lost all meaning.
3: This video shows a woman sitting in darkness musing about anti-Semitism. She criticizes Zionism, then repeats conspiracy theories.
2: The leaders of Israel and Gaza conspired to carry out what happened on October 7th for financial gain.
3: And descends into hate speech.
2: The money-grubbing thieves have built mountains of money over centuries. Jewish cockroaches.
3: The woman then identifies herself as Jewish. And this is a campaign video released by the centrist Prime Minister Keir Starmer's Labour Party. The speaker is reading rival candidates' own words, not candidates on the far right, which has a long tradition of anti-Semitism. They're from the upstart left-wing Green Party, which is forecast to win votes away from Labour. The backdrop is 2.5 years of public outrage spilling into the streets. Over Israel's actions in Gaza, the arrests of thousands of mostly peaceful pro-Palestinian protesters, and a spate of attacks on British Jews.
4: Police declare a terrorist incident in London's Golders Green. Two Jewish men, one in his 70s.
3: When Prime Minister Starmer visited the site where two Jewish men were stabbed last week, he got heckled by members of the Jewish community, accusing him of failing to keep them safe. Chanting Keir Starmer, Jew harmer. The Prime Minister's wife is Jewish. The leader of the opposition Conservatives, Kemi Badenoch, wants Starmer to ban pro-Palestinian marches. Here she is on the BBC.
5: Of course we believe in free speech. Of course we believe in the right to protest. But these are no longer protests. They are now being used as a cover for anti-Semitic activity.
3: Others, including the Environmental Green Party, accuse Starmer of cracking down too much, violating free speech by outlawing support for some pro-Palestinian groups. The Greens are also the only major political party in the UK that is led by a Jewish person. Their leader, Zach Polanski, also spoke to the BBC.
6: I am both pro-Palestinian and I'm Jewish and I care about Jewish safety. There's no conflict in those positions.
3: Polanski has suspended party members for anti-Semitic comments and been the target of anti-Semitic cartoons himself.
7: At the moment, it feels like every conversation that we have is about anti-Semitism.
3: Rabbi Charlie Baginski is the grandchild of Holocaust survivors.
7: For the first time, I tell my kids they can't go to walk the dog wearing Hebrew on their clothes.
3: Stephen Bush is Jewish and black and has written about that in his Financial Times column.
8: Anti-Semitism is almost like a bride with the wedding train of racism kind of coming behind it.
3: Now, he doesn't think municipal elections will hinge on anti-Semitism. It is a serious issue rooted in hate and violence, but it's been weaponized for social media outrage, he says.
8: It's much harder to work out whether or not someone can successfully run a local authority than it is to prune their social media for whether or not they've said vile things.
3: For Rabbi Baginski, on one hand, she's glad anti-Semitism is getting so much attention. But on the other hand,
7: when people are just using it for their campaigns, what happens when one party is seen to be pro-Jews and another party is seen to be pro-parts of the Muslim community and anti-Israel rhetoric, which spills into anti-Semitism?
3: She says she's worried it threatens the social cohesion that anchors democracy in this country. And that is worth focusing on, she says, in addition to trash collection. Lauren Frayer, NPR News, London.
0: The FIFA World Cup arrives in North America next month, and we're kicking off our coverage by traveling back to 1994, the first time that the U.S. hosted the tournament. As NPR's Juliana Kim reports, that World Cup helped bring soccer from the country's sidelines to center field.
9: The last time that the U.S. was gearing up to host the World Cup, Fresh Air's Terry Gross described it this way.
10: The World Cup, the biggest athletic event in the world, is coming to America this month, and some Americans couldn't care less.
9: In fact, a survey at the time found that a majority of Americans didn't even know that the World Cup would be happening in the U.S.
11: It was a big question as to how the U.S. would embrace it. Would people come to the games?
9: That's Mike Sorber. In 1994, he played for the U.S. men's national team. Despite all the doubts, things took a surprising turn once the competition began. Game after game, millions of people tuned in to watch, and stadiums were packed, the cheers as loud as thunder. There were tourists and diehard fans, but also people who came out of curiosity and because tickets were relatively affordable. And then there were the parties, like at this Irish pub in New York. Soccer historian Kevin Talik Marston says Americans were drawn in by the celebrations.
12: Perhaps the experience was a bit different, seeing these people from all around the world with their own cultures, their own chants, their own songs, their own instruments.
9: But perhaps what was most electrifying for Americans was the U.S. team's strong performance. It started with a hard-fought 1-1 tie with Switzerland, followed by a stunning 2-1 upset over Colombia.
13: It is a landmark day for the United States of America. They have beaten Colombia.
9: It marked the first World Cup win for the U.S. men's national team in over four decades.
13: Look at those celebrations.
11: It was euphoria.
9: Sorber was on the starting team as a midfielder.
11: Just, you know, a huge release of energy for everyone, for the players that put in the hard work, for the fans that were excited. And it really got the media's attention.
9: The U.S. team went on to lose to Romania and then Brazil, but the tournament itself was considered a resounding success.
11: I think all the naysayers were surprised that all these football stadiums that had 60, 70, 90,000 people were sold out.
9: In total, over 3.5 million people filled those stadiums, and to this day, it's the largest attendance in FIFA history. Since then, Major League Soccer launched, the U.S. women's team became an international powerhouse, and youth leagues saw explosive growth. The country's soccer fan base is bigger and more passionate than ever. For many of them, it started with those 1994 games. So the upcoming World Cup has big cleats to fill. Juliana Kim, NPR News.

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0: He was the commander and we were the foot soldiers. And when Ted Turner said something, we saluted and said, yes, sir.
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1: I'm Elsa Chang.
2: And I'm Mary Louise Kelly. This hour, we talk about the results of Ohio's primary elections.
1: Including the man who clinched the Republican nomination for governor last night, Vivek Ramaswamy.
3: I do believe that this marks the single most consequential election for governor that our state has ever seen in our history.
2: Also, boosting the number of steps you take each day could help you recover from surgery.
4: Having something as simple as a step counter, you can really empower both patients, but also their providers.
1: And why we might be seeing a rise in anti-Semitic attacks in the UK.
2: First, the news.
5: Live from NPR News in Washington, I'm Ryland Barton. Economists warn the financial fallout from the Iran war is already spreading beyond the gas pump, with disruptions to shipping, freight, and oil markets driving up the cost of household products. Experts say those costs could keep rising even if tensions ease soon, as NPR's Windsor Johnson reports.
6: Prices are going up because many everyday household products rely on plastics and petrochemicals. Jason Miller is a supply chain professor at Michigan State University.
7: What we've seen as an example is plastic prices are going up. That's going to mean the plastic that is used to wrap it, your food, will be more expensive. That means that the paperboard that snacks are coming in is going to be more expensive.
6: Miller says products like paint, soap, and WD-40 could also cost more in the months ahead. And he warns those price increases may not ease anytime soon. Ships have already avoided the Strait of Hormuz for nearly 10 weeks, creating supply chain backlogs that could take months or longer to untangle. Windsor Johnston, NPR News, Washington.
5: A new NPR PBS News Marist poll out today finds President Trump at the lowest point in his presidency politically as people across the U.S. deal with high gas prices linked to an unpopular war with Iran. NPR's Domenico Montanaro has more.
8: 8 in 10 of the more than 1,300 respondents say the recent rise in gas prices is putting a strain on their household budgets. The war in Iran has led directly to those prices surging, and most are blaming President Trump for the increase. As a result, the poll found Trump with just a 37% approval rating and 59% disapproving, his worst score in the poll of either presidential term. His economic approval is down to 35%, and on his handling of Iran, it's just 33%. Democrats appear to be benefiting. When respondents were asked who they would vote for if congressional elections in their districts were held today, they sided with Democrats by 10 points. Domenico Montanaro, NPR News, Washington.
5: Commerce Secretary Howard Lutnick appeared before a congressional committee today investigating sex offender Jeffrey Epstein. Lawmakers are seeking answers about Lutnick's contact with Epstein after Epstein's 2008 conviction for sexually abusing an underage girl in Florida. Republican House Oversight Chair James Comer says the public will judge whether Lutnick's credibility was damaged or not from statements he made about his contact with Epstein and from information that's come out in the Epstein files.
9: The only thing that I had seen that Lutnick did wrong wasn't 100% truthful on the brief visit to the island with his family. He corrected that in his opening statement. And, you know, we'll see. We'll continue our investigation. And if we find that there were any misstatements by Lutnick, it's a felony to lie to Congress, and he'll be held accountable.
5: Lutnick says he's done nothing wrong. You're listening to NPR News from Washington. Over 600 military personnel from multiple countries are searching for two U.S. soldiers who went missing in Morocco during U.S.-African military exercises. The search is now in its fifth day and focuses on underwater caves on the Atlantic coast near the training area. The soldiers are believed to have been on a recreational hike and may have fallen into the ocean. A new study finds taking an extra 1,000 steps per day is linked to a significant decrease in the risk of complications after surgery. NPR's Allison Aubrey reports.
10: Getting steps in after surgery can help preserve lung function, lower the risk of blood clots, and support overall recovery. In this new study that includes health data from nearly 2,000 patients, every 1,000 steps that a patient took was equivalent to about an 18% reduction in their chance of having a complication. Dr. Julie Silver of Wake Forest University School of Medicine says this shows how strong the connection between movement and recovery can be.
11: getting people up and moving right away is so good for them. And this is an actionable thing that can empower patients.
10: The study is published in the Journal of the American College of Surgeons. Allison Aubrey, NPR News.
5: Fox Sports is offering $50,000 for someone to watch all 104 Men's World Cup soccer games in a glass cube in Times Square this summer. The chief World Cup watcher will be required to watch every minute of the matches on Fox One. The person will have to make social media posts and turn every game into a live watch party for tourists and others passing by. 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

0: This is All Things Considered from NPR News. I'm Mary Louise Kelly in Washington.
1: And I'm Elsa Chang in Culver City, California. When the U.S. and Israel bomb Iran and start a war, we know about it moments after it started, sometimes even moments before. When Russian tanks cross the border into Ukraine, we watch as it is happening. When, after five decades, the U.S. returns to the moon, that feat is beamed around the world. This access to immediacy, our ability to be there as history is unfolding, much of that is possible thanks to the vision of CNN founder Ted Turner. Turner died this morning. He was 87 years old. Affectionately known as the Mouth of the South, he transformed the way the world got its news when he founded the 24/7 news network in 1980. And one person who played a key role in that legacy is CNN chief international anchor Christiane Amanpour, who started at CNN as a desk assistant back in 1983. Welcome, Christiane.
2: Wow, Elsa, thank you. And the way you put it really brings back so many memories.
1: I can imagine. Well, as I mentioned, you began at CNN almost at the very beginning of the network. What was it like back then to be there? What was Ted Turner like back then?
2: It was amazing. I joined 3 years after the start, so I've been there 43 years. CNN is in my DNA, but who knew? You know, a lot of us, people of my generation who joined as desk assistants or video assistants or whatever, the VJs, video journalists and the like, we literally used to say to ourselves, well, we're all just undergrads. None of us have gone to graduate school, but this is our graduate school on the job, and we're going to get all the experience we need to go off to the big leagues. And so it was this unbelievable gathering of eager, passionate, mission-driven young journalists who had the rarest of rarest things. And that was a boss who we worshipped and admired. I mean, it is not too much to say that he was the commander and we were the foot soldiers. And when Ted Turner said something, we saluted and said, yes, sir, and did it, because we knew that this was somebody who guided us correctly, guided the world correctly, and with his information revolution, decided to do something to the benefit of the world. It wasn't what we see now with the cynicism and the destructive elements that we can see in so much of today's mass media. It actually was born to try to really kind of save mankind.
1: How about for you personally? How did Turner's vision of the world and of journalism's role in it influence your own approach to your own work as someone who has helped explain so many world events to audiences for decades?
2: It was fundamental. I absolutely could not believe my luck when I ended up as an undergrad desk assistant in Atlanta. I'd come from England. I'd before that come from Iran. So Iran is what turned me into wanting to be a journalist. And I landed in Atlanta, of all places, at the Mouth of the South, you know, chicken noodle news, to try to become a foreign correspondent. And that's the vision I had. And I could see it being emulated all around me. It was being done. We became the preeminent international news gatherers because of CNN's vision and because he insisted, because of Ted Turner's vision, who insisted that we cover all sides of every story. During the first Gulf War, which launched CNN as an international behemoth, Ted said that we had to be in Baghdad as well, which was on the receiving end of all the firepower from the United States. There was a raid in Saudi Arabia to try to get Saddam out of Kuwait. And he said, we have to be behind enemy lines. We have to cover all sides of the story. Mm-hmm. And so he made it voluntary.
1: On a personal level, though, I mean, he was known for having this huge personality. Some people might call it brash. He could certainly rub a lot of people the wrong way. Was that part of his charm, Christiane? Or did it sometimes interfere with his mission and the way he related to people at work?
2: You see, I don't think so. Ted was a very different person. He was an individual. And I just loved it. Every time he said something controversial, I'm thinking, wow, he's got such cojones. You know, and he's dashing and he's handsome and he's swashbuckling and he's with us. He lived you know, in Atlanta, but often he stayed in his sort of office apartment above the studio, above the newsroom, for whatever reasons. And he would come down in the crack of dawn morning to get his crappy coffee from the break room right near the news desk and everything. And he would be in his pajamas and his robe, and we'd go, whoa, what is happening? And it would be like, you know, parting of the Red Sea. We'd all stand back, and Ted would, you know, sashay through the newsroom. But Ted was with us.
1: Yeah. You know, so much has been said about the immediacy that CNN brought to broadcast news, giving audiences a chance to feel like they are there as something is happening. But do you think that there have been costs to that? Does that expectation of trying to be fast and on all the time, can that sometimes take away from the journalistic mission too?
2: Look, I think that's a valid question to ask throughout the decades that followed the launch of CNN. And there have been many, many iterations of trying to, you know, toe the actual journalistic line, not just at CNN, but in many, many other places. I always say that he's the one who started 24/7 for all the right reasons, including to break down the barriers when he sent it internationally between authoritarian states and their people. Those with a satellite dish or with the ability to, you know, connect could see a whole different worldview. So it was super important. But I do agree that there has been, you know, subsequently too much of a focus on the titillating, on the sensational, on lots of things that have degraded our public square and our public discourse, and therefore our civil society and our civic community. And I think Ted was always super conscious of that. You know, when he did he ordered the cameras to be 24/7 on little Jessica in the well, that was, you know, practically at the beginning of CNN. That was to bring a community together, as well as being excellent for ratings. It brought people together. The whole country was on the edge of their seat, hoping that this little girl would be pulled out alive. And by and large, it wasn't political. It was about policy. It was about the actual events. It was about facts. It was about reporting the story. It was about being eyes and ears. And those are the days that I miss.
1: CNN Chief International Anchor Christiane Amanpour, thank you so much for sharing your reflections about Ted Turner with us.
2: It was my pleasure and my privilege.
0: Iran says it is looking at a U.S. proposal to end the war. This comes after a U.S. military operation to wrangle control of the Strait of Hormuz from Iran, an operation that ended after less than 48 hours. It was dubbed Project Freedom. It was described only yesterday by Defense Secretary Pete Hegseth as, quote, a gift from the United States to the world. But hours later, President Trump hit pause on the operation. Joining me to discuss the latest from the Gulf is NPR international correspondent Aya Petraoui in Dubai. Hey there.
3: Hey.
0: Hey, so go back many, many, many hours ago all the way to Monday and tell me why Project Freedom was even launched in the first place.
3: Yeah, you know, the Strait of Hormuz is a choke point in global shipping. It's just 20 miles wide at its narrowest point, and it was open to well over 100 ships a day to transit through before the U.S.-Israeli war on Iran. But, you know, since then, Iran has controlled access, laying mines and firing at ships trying to break that impasse. And so what that's done is it's taken some 13 million barrels of oil a day off the market, but it's also affecting the export of liquefied natural gas and fertilizers, aluminum, helium, all these products that come from this region. And so while, you know, efforts to hold direct talks between the U.S. and Iran are stalling, you've seen the price of gasoline in the U.S. now topping $4.50 a gallon on average, according to AAA, and Trump's approval ratings are plummeting. So Project Freedom was Trump's attempt at getting that strait open. And on Monday, the U.S. military helped guide two U.S.-flagged commercial vessels through. But it took force. The military says several Iranian speedboats were sunk, and Iran responded by firing missiles and drones at the Navy and at the United Arab Emirates, where I got incoming missile alerts on my phone again, disrupting life here in Dubai and across the country. So by Tuesday night, though, this operation that threatened to unravel the ceasefire was abruptly called off.
0: And what has President Trump actually said about his thinking, his reasoning for ending it, as you just said, so abruptly?
3: Yeah, I mean, Mary Louise, this was so abrupt that a person briefed on the matter, not authorized to speak to the media, told NPR that even Israel did not know about Trump's intention to end Project Freedom and had actually been preparing for an escalation. So what Trump says is he paused the operation because of what he calls great progress in reaching a final deal with Iran. And there were calls from countries in the region to Trump as well. In a post on X, Pakistan's prime minister, who's mediating between the U.S. and Iran, thanked Trump for pausing this operation. And he said that he and Saudi Arabia's crown prince, Mohammed bin Salman, had asked Trump to do just that and move toward reconciliation. But also there's the reality that ship owners and insurers were very apprehensive and cool to this idea. And it also threatened the ceasefire by engulfing the UAE, which had an oil terminal struck by Iran in response to that U.S. operation, and its oil output plummeted to just 500,000 barrels yesterday because of a raging fire that it caused.
0: Back up to something you just said, that President Trump says he paused the operation because there's been great progress in reaching a deal with Iran. Is that true? Are there signs of that?
3: Well, it's been nearly a month since Vice President J.D. Vance met with Iran's delegation for talks in Pakistan. And we know that since then, Iran has been sent a few proposals over, one of which Trump recently rejected because it had pushed nuclear talks to a later stage. Remember, that was the whole reason for why he said he launched this war. It was nuclear enrichment. Yeah. But Iran then drafted another proposal, and it appears the U.S. has now responded to that. Iran's foreign minister says Tehran is now reviewing that text. Now, Iran says its main demand is a guaranteed end to the war, so no more attacks by Israel either. And they also want that naval blockade lifted. There's a naval blockade out at sea blocking Iranian ships from getting to their ports. And so today, the U.S. Military Central Command actually says a fighter jet shot an Iranian ship trying to evade that blockade, taking out its rudder. So while Trump ended efforts to take control of the strait, that blockade is still going on. And Trump on Truth Social today said the bombing will start again if Iran doesn't agree to his terms, but he didn't outline what those are.
0: NPR's Zeya Pachauri in Dubai. Thanks for your reporting.
3: Thanks so much.

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1: From NPR News, this is All Things Considered. I'm Elsa Chang.
2: And I'm Mary Louise Kelly. The United Kingdom faces an anti-Semitism emergency. That's according to the top government terrorism advisor. Last week, two Jewish men were stabbed in an area of London with a large Jewish community. That follows a string of arson attempts in the days since the Iran war began, and an attack on a synagogue last fall that killed two people. To get a better understanding of what is happening here, we have called Brendan McGeever. He is co-director of the Birkbeck Institute for the Study of Anti-Semitism in London. Mr. McGeever, welcome. And what went through your mind when you heard about the attack just last week in Golders Green there in London?
3: The first thing that went through my mind after that attack was shock but not surprise. The awful stabbing of two Jewish men is one incident in a series of attacks on Jewish people and property that have taken place in England over recent days and weeks. Indeed, the government's advisor on terrorism, Jonathan Hall, called this the biggest single national security emergency that Britain has faced in nearly a decade.
2: When we lay out these recent instances of anti-Semitic attacks, is there data that confirms how isolated or widespread it is?
3: Looking at the data that is available, is society en masse turning against British Jews? No, I don't think that it is. There's some data that suggests that there is a rise in the more everyday type of anti-Semitism, so abuse, name-calling, particularly online slurs. But alongside that picture, we have a different picture. For example, if we look at anti-Semitic attitudes in Britain, that data suggests that anti-Semitism is in fact flatlining or possibly even declining and has been for over a decade.
2: Do you have a theory for why those two lines seem to be headed in different directions?
3: Well, at the Birkbeck Institute for the Study of Anti-Semitism, we've put forward the concept of the reservoir. That reservoir of anti-Semitism consists of a series of tropes and narratives about Jews from which people can draw from with ease to explain political events in which Jews have become a figure or a symbol. We know for certain that whenever there's an escalation of violence in Israel-Palestine, we see a rise in recorded and reported incidences of anti-Semitism in Britain. So evidently, there is a correlation. The precise nature of that relationship is not yet entirely clear. There is widespread agreement that holding British Jews responsible for the actions of the Israeli government is anti-Semitic. But that conflation is made routinely in politics. It's made when the government speaks as if pro-Palestine protests makes Jews feel unsafe, when in fact Jews are divided on that issue. So the government, when it intervenes on anti-Semitism, is wrong to assume that Jews are of one voice.
2: So I hear you being critical of some political leaders and their messaging on this. What about their actions? Prime Minister Keir Starmer is putting more money towards combating anti-Semitism, £25 million last week toward protection and security, some more money this week toward tackling anti-Semitism in schools, supporting Jewish communities, and so on. Is the government doing enough on that front?
3: It is good that the government has that energy and resources to address the issue. Whether these are the right responses is a different question. Securitization, that is making Jewish buildings and Jewish people more secure, is important, but on its own will not address societal anti-Semitism. To that, we need to have a program of education. And it is good that the government has announced measures that are more focused on education rather than simply securitization. However, Once we get into the detail of those programmes of education, those programmes of education are tightly wedded to the IHRA definition of anti-Semitism, which is a contentious and contested definition. I think it's safe to assume that the effectiveness of that education is going to be limited.
2: I'm speaking to you from Washington. Here in the United States, we're also tracking a rise in anti-Semitic incidents and attacks. Do you see parallels, or do you see something unique, different, happening there in Britain?
3: The challenges and complexities that we face here in Britain are reproduced in other parts of the world, where there are multiple forms of racism that are not being addressed evenly and with consistency by governments. And certainly in the United States, we can see how anti-Semitism has been broken off from a wider anti-racist politics and addressed in some ways even to attack anti-racist politics. We desperately need a way of addressing anti-Semitism that is consistently anti-racist. And that's the case in Britain, and with the different dynamics in play, it's also the case in the United States.
2: We've been speaking with anti-Semitism scholar Brendan McGeever from London. Thank you very much.
3: Very good to talk to you.
1: So the number of steps you take each day can say a lot about your health. Upping your step count can help boost everything from mood to metabolism, even longevity. And now a new study finds another benefit, improving your odds of a successful recovery after surgery. NPR's Allison Aubrey reports.
4: Millions of Americans undergo surgeries that require a hospital stay. Everything from heart bypass to spinal procedures, joint replacements, or abdominal surgery. And when a patient is discharged, getting them back on their feet is very important, explains surgeon Timothy Pollack of The Ohio State University.
5: Patients who are doing well are more likely to move more, and mobility can help preserve lung function, reduce deconditioning, lower the risk of blood clots, and support overall physiologic recovery.
4: A step count can serve as a gauge for recovery. Pollack and his collaborators wanted to know exactly how predictive it can be. They analyzed patient data from the National Institutes of Health All of Us study, a project aimed at advancing personalized medicine. They found that among nearly 2,000 patients who underwent surgery, those who took the most steps did better.
5: So specifically, with every 1,000 steps that a patient took, it was roughly equivalent to about an 18% reduction in their chance of having a complication or a poor outcome.
4: Pollack says he often asks patients how they're feeling, which is important, but also subjective. Using data from a step counter on your smartwatch or other device is a helpful metric for him to track progress and can also be motivating for patients.
5: So I think in some sense, this can be empowering to patients because it puts it within their reach that they can actually, take action to really improve their outcomes.
4: The new study is published in the Journal of the American College of Surgeons. It shows just how strong the connection is between walking and recovery, says Dr. Samir Sinha, a geriatrician at Sinai Health and the University Health Network in Toronto.
6: I love the study because, it was really clear that the more you move, the better and more quickly you're going to actually recover. And by just having something as simple as a step counter, you can really empower both patients, but also their providers.
4: It's a win-win, Dr. Sinha says, and it's more evidence that information is power. Allison Aubrey, NPR News.

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1: The Alabama legislature has kicked off a special session on redistricting, this after the Supreme Court gutted the Voting Rights Act, removing race as a consideration for drawing district lines.
2: This is not just Alabama history. This is world history.
1: How lawmakers are debating redistricting on the next Morning Edition from NPR News.

0: It's All Things Considered. From NPR News, I'm Mary Louise Kelly.
1: And I'm Elsa Chang. Coming up, the research center in Maryland that has helped generations of beekeepers.
2: It basically was the crown jewel of all the agricultural research of USDA.
0: So why is the nation's premier bee research lab slated to close?
1: We will ask after this summary of the day's news.
3: Live from NPR News in Culver City, California, I'm Duane Brown. President Trump is threatening Iran with a new wave of bombing if a deal isn't reached that includes reopening the critical Strait of Hormuz. The shutdown by Iran has led to record high energy costs around the world. Speaking at the White House this afternoon, surrounded by a group of UFC fighters, Trump says Tehran is ready to strike a deal, claiming the U.S. has already won.
4: They had an Air Force, lots of planes, and they don't have any planes. They don't have any anti-aircraft. They don't have any radar left. Their missiles are mostly decimated. They have some. They have probably 18-19%, but not a lot by comparison to what they had. And their leaders are all dead. So I think we won.
3: A new NPR PBS News Marist poll, meanwhile, shows Trump's approval rating has fallen to 37%. That's the lowest level of his presidency. CNN founder Ted Turner has died at the age of 87 today. He was a consummate salesman who changed how much of the world consumes news. From member station WABE, Molly Samuel has more and says Turner was also a committed philanthropist.
5: Turner was a cable TV pioneer, founding TBS, CNN, Headline News, TNT, the Cartoon Network, and Turner Classic Movies. He gave $1 billion to the United Nations, creating the UN Foundation. And he was a co-founder of the Nuclear Threat Initiative, which seeks to rid the world of nuclear weapons. As one of the largest landowners in the country, Turner protected millions of acres of land on his ranches, while also bringing bison burgers to diners at his chain of Ted's Montana Grills. In 2018, Turner shared he had Lewy body dementia, a progressive brain disorder. He is survived by 5 children. For NPR News, I'm Molly Samuel in Atlanta.
3: And you're listening to NPR News. A new Republican proposal to fund Homeland Security ICE agents for the rest of President Trump's term also includes $1 billion to secure a new ballroom at the White House. NPR's Eric McDaniel has that story.
6: It's a nearly $75 billion three-year plan to fund the immigration enforcement teams inside of DHS. But there are some smaller pots of money in the proposal to fund other parts of the agency, including $1 billion for the Secret Service, targeted at security measures for Trump's White House ballroom, or as the White House staff calls it, the East Wing Modernization Project. The draft legislation says the money cannot be used for construction, which the administration says has been funded so far just through private donations. Long-shot proposals from Congress to use taxpayer money for the project haven't gained any traction. Eric McDaniel, NPR News, Washington.
3: Disney is reporting fewer overseas visitors to its theme parks ahead of the busy summer tourism season. The company cites several factors, including President Trump's stiff tariffs and repeated jabs at our allies, and the administration's crackdown on immigrants. Despite the decline in foreign visitors, Disney still reported robust second quarter earnings today, offset by strength in its streaming service and strong domestic spending at its theme parks. While stocks rallied, finishing higher on Wall Street, oil prices fell below $102 a barrel today as hopes for an end to the Iran war remain uncertain. This is NPR.

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1: This is All Things Considered from NPR News. I'm Mary Louise Kelly in Washington.
2: And I'm Elsa Chang in Culver City, California. Ohio's primary results are in, setting up what's expected to be an expensive contest for the state's governor, as well as for seats in the U.S. House and Senate, which could help determine the balance of power in Congress. Here to tell us more about what we can expect as we head into the midterms in November is Karen Kassler with Ohio Public Media's Statehouse News Bureau in Columbus. Hi, Karen.
3: Hi there.
2: Hi. Okay, let's start with the governor's race there. Vivek Ramaswamy is now the Republican nominee for governor. And for those who don't remember, he was a presidential candidate, of course, a couple years ago. And this time around, he was endorsed by President Trump, right? At a time when a lot of voters are blaming Trump and Republicans for rising costs. So how has Ramaswamy been handling that blame?
3: Well, since he launched his campaign last year, he's been talking about eliminating the state income tax. Now he says he'll do that in his first year in office, and also rolling back property taxes to pre-pandemic levels. He's likely to push harder on those plans. We have an all-volunteer group in Ohio working on gathering signatures for a constitutional amendment to abolish property taxes. That's unlikely to make this year's ballot, but soaring property taxes are an issue Ohio voters have brought up a lot. And Ramaswamy's also leaning into the hold that Republicans have on the state.
4: I do believe that this marks, without exception, the single most consequential election for governor that our state has ever seen in our history. There has never been a greater contrast between two candidates.
3: And Ramaswamy has said his Democratic opponent, Amy Acton, would be

0: political party, guys. It's not about that anymore. It is about extreme wealth, power, ideology, special interests against everyone else.
1: So this type of back and forth is an example of how intense this race is likely to get and how expensive. Both candidates have raised record totals so far. Polls have shown the race is tight, but there hasn't been a whole lot of national polling done in Ohio because the state has been solidly Republican for decades. And 2006 was the last time that Ohioans elected a Democrat as governor.
2: Okay, let's move on to the Senate. Democrats are looking to flip a Senate seat in Ohio. What kind of chances do you think they have to do that?
1: Well, Republican incumbent Senator John Husted is running for his first election to that seat. He was appointed last year. Cook Political Report now sees this as a toss-up race. There's already a lot of money in this race that is expected to make it competitive because Democrat Sherrod Brown, who lost to newcomer Bernie Moreno in 2024, is trying to become one of the few people to regain a seat in the U.S. Senate after being voted out. He's won even as Republicans have dominated Ohio elections, so he's shown to have crossover appeal. And the Senate Leadership Fund, a GOP-aligned super PAC, has already pledged nearly $80 million before the primary, and Senate Majority PAC, backing Democrats, just today promised $40 million.
2: Wow, that's a lot of money. Okay, well, what are you hearing directly from voters about what's top of mind for them right now?
1: Affordability and costs. That's an issue across the country, definitely here in Ohio. A study we covered showed Ohioans are paying the eighth highest property tax rate in the U.S. Ohio has the ninth highest gas prices in the country. Ohio has also seen some of the largest increases in energy costs among Midwestern states. And data centers are thought to be a big driver of that. Ohio is one of the top states for data centers, more than 200 of them here. And there's a campaign now to put a ban on large data centers also on this year's ballot.
2: That is Karen Kassler, Bureau Chief of the State House News Bureau in Columbus, Ohio. Thank you, Karen.
1: Great to talk to you.
3: Honeybees are prolific. They pollinate more than 100 varieties of fruits and vegetables and nuts grown in the U.S., adding about $18 billion to crop production each year. That's according to data from the USDA. Without honeybees, only about a third of those crops would be available in stores. But more than a million honeybee colonies have died across the country in recent years. And while that crisis continues, the nation's premier federal bee research lab is slated to close. Harvest Public Media's Macy Byers reports.
4: On a sunny spring day in Omaha, Nebraska, beekeeper Mark Welsh is taking advantage of the nice weather and checking on his honeybee hives in a downtown garden.
5: There's nothing much more relaxing than sitting next to a beehive in the spring especially and watching them bring in different colored pollens.
4: Though Welsh enjoys tending to his bees, last year wasn't so relaxing.
5: I had 12 hives going into the winter. I lost 9 of them and had 3 left.
4: That was happening across the country. About 1.6 million colonies died across the U.S. in the winter of 2024 and the following spring, affecting everyone from commercial beekeepers to backyard honey producers. Project Apis M, a bee research nonprofit, also found many beekeepers lost 60% to 80% of their colonies. In a crisis situation, beekeepers usually turn to the Beltsville Agricultural Research Center in Maryland. Researchers there have been studying bees since the 1930s. Danielle Downey, Project APSM's executive director, says the USDA is typically one of the biggest advocates for the beekeeping industry.
6: That's where we would hear from leadership about how bees are doing, and if there was a crisis, it would be the USDA that really is a big voice about raising awareness and trying to get support for our agriculture.
4: Downey says last year, communication with the USDA, including researchers, was sparse, although researchers have said pesticide-resistant mites, weather, and habitat loss may all play a role in the collapse. Jeff Pettis was a honeybee researcher at the Beltsville facility for 20 years, and he led the bee lab for nearly half that time.
7: It basically was the crown jewel of all the agricultural research of USDA.
4: Over the years, Pettis says Beltsville's bee lab has helped tamp down risk in beekeeping with products like coats for hives and solutions to kill pests. But last summer, the USDA announced it would close the entire facility. Pettis says slowing down research could leave beekeepers less equipped to handle new diseases and climate change.
7: Right now, we're worried as much about the bees as we are about the beekeepers. We need them for apples. We need them for almonds. We need them for clover pollination, all kinds of things.
4: Although there's been no public

0: date given. A USDA spokesperson said in a statement to Harvest Public Media that the proposed closure saves taxpayer dollars, consolidates resources, and, quote, allows USDA to deliver on its mission to the American people. With the uncertain fate of federal bee research, university labs may be the next line of defense for disease response and research. Back in Omaha, beekeeper Mark Welsh is gearing up for another busy season. In the summer, he spends up to 6 hours a day caring for his hives.
1: Put it this way, my wife considers herself a bee widow in the summertime. If that gives you any idea how long I'm gone.
0: Welsh says despite any setbacks, he'll still be testing for mites, feeding the bees, and harvesting honey. For NPR News, I'm Macy Byers in Omaha, Nebraska.

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1: If you're looking to book a flight, you may be suffering from sticker shock. Flying is more expensive than it was just a few months ago. The war with Iran has caused jet fuel prices to nearly double since the start of the year. NPR's Stephen Basaha reports that some Americans are changing their vacation plans.
2: It has been a rough year for flyers. Canceled flights, long security lines, and expensive tickets. James Ridgway just landed back home at the D.C. airport, and he's considering canceling his next trip this summer because the cost for his flights has gone up thousands of dollars.
3: We have tickets to see The Cure in Ireland, and I don't think we'll be able to swing it.
4: You're canceling your trip to see The Cure because of the ticket prices?
3: Yeah.
4: Sounds really disappointing.
3: But yeah, it is very disappointing,
2: Not every fare has jumped up by thousands of dollars. The Ridgeways were planning to fly business class and make multiple stops. But on average, international tickets are up about $150 compared to a year ago, according to the travel site Kayak. James' wife, Lee Ridgeway, used to study in Ireland. She says it's never been this expensive to get there.
5: I guess we'll just sit around and wait for airline tickets to get back down and come up with something at a later date.
2: But those lower prices might not come back. That's according to Arlene Hogan. She owns the travel advisor company Vacays for You.
6: I don't believe you're going to see prices going back to normal.
2: Do you mean like not go back to normal this year or like ever?
6: Ever.
2: United CEO Scott Kirby is talking about this too. During a recent earnings call, he said higher prices could stick around after the war with Iran ends. Hogan recently took her own trip to meet up with other travel agency owners, and they are seeing the toll those higher airline prices are taking on flyers.
6: It was very eye-opening because we all had the same challenges. We're all seeing a dip in bookings.
2: Hogan's bookings dropped about 10.5% for the fall. Most of her customers already booked their summer trips. And those who are still booking are avoiding those long-haul, far-off destinations.
6: They are going to be suffering the most. We're definitely seeing that for Europe.
2: The European Union is worried about a possible jet fuel shortage, and that's sending prices up and also leading some airlines to cancel flights. Lufthansa has already canceled 20,000 flights through October. So Hogan says many Americans are choosing trips closer to home. Her customers are also worried about conflicts overseas like the war with Iran. So, Hawaii it is.
6: Yes, Hawaii is hot, even though Hawaii is an expensive destination when you think about it. However, it gives people a sense of security because it's still the United States. It still gives you that tropical feel.
2: And while tickets to Hawaii are not cheap, they have not gone up much. On average, a one-way ticket to Honolulu in late April only went up $12 compared to the same time last year, according to Kayak's airfare dashboard. A ticket to London, up about $350. Stephen Basaha, NPR News.

0: 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I'm Elsa Chang.
1: And I'm Mary Louise Kelly. A U.S.-based human rights organization focused on Iran says more than 600 people have been executed in Iran since the beginning of the year. Dozens of them were political prisoners or protesters who participated in anti-government demonstrations in January. Rights groups say the executions are part of an intensified campaign to quell dissent as a ceasefire between the U.S. and Iran remains fragile. Duri Buscarin reports from Istanbul.
2: Every morning, Afruz Maksi wakes up and checks the news. And most mornings, she sees the name of another person hanged in Iran.
3: To wake up and see every day an execution of political prisoners and protesters, and many of them actually very young.
2: Maksi is a human rights lawyer based in Germany who offers pro bono legal advice for the families of Iranian prisoners facing the death penalty. And lately, there are a lot of them.
3: I think actually the brutality of execution is not comparable to anything. And there are just people like all of us with the same demand, with the same dreams.
2: During the Woman Life Freedom protests in 2022, Maksi and her team at Follow Up Iran, an activist group, fielded a total of 30 calls from families of protesters who'd been detained, asking for help. Then, in January of this year, after authorities opened fire on widespread demonstrations, killing thousands and imprisoning more than 53,000 people, the floodgates opened.
3: But this time, actually, every day, each of the lawyers had 10 calls from all over Iran. And it was so difficult to handle it, you know, emotionally, I have to say.
2: The head of Iran's judiciary called for speedy trials, saying there would be no, quote, mercy shown to those not worthy of it. When the U.S. and Israel attacked Iran on February 28th, the Iranian government cut off the internet, and those calls stopped.
3: Officially, they're accused of espionage for Israel, collaboration with foreign state, or terrorism. But when we look at the actual files, these are ordinary citizens.
2: Ordinary people who wrote something critical on social media, filmed the aftermath of a bombing, or who used a satellite internet connection like Starlink to get online, despite the internet blackout. Or who were simply at the wrong place and the wrong time, like 30-year-old Peyvand Naimi.
4: My mom kept saying over the phone that how gentle he is and how noble he is and the tenderness of his heart.
2: Sama Sabet is one of Naimi's cousins. He worked as a dog trainer in Kerman, a city in southern Iran. He was arrested from his workplace on January 8th as major demonstrations swept the whole country. Naimi is Baha'i, part of the largest non-Muslim religious minority in Iran, a group that has long been persecuted by the government.
4: They basically suggested that he is the enemy of the state, he's the enemy of God.
2: Sabet believes that is why her cousin was accused of killing 3 Basijis, or paramilitary officers, and later of rejoicing when the supreme leader was killed in an airstrike.
4: Which is, again, so preposterous because he was already in prison on the 8th of January. So how could he have been out there in the protests being accused of killing the 3 Basij forces?
2: Sabet says Naimi was tortured until he confessed. In prison, he told visitors that at least twice he had a noose placed around his neck and was told to say a final prayer, a mock execution.
4: They almost pushed the stool beneath him.
2: This fits a familiar pattern that is getting worse, says Raha Bahraini, a human rights attorney with Amnesty International in London.
5: Patterns that we've documented include prolonged solitary confinement, beatings, mock executions, and the use of sexual violence in order to crush the spirit of detainees.
2: Bahraini says that confessions extracted under torture are being used to convict and execute detainees just weeks after their arrest. In 2025, Iran executed more people than it had in any single year since 1989. But the past months, Bahraini says, have marked a horrific escalation.
5: That is the reason that Amnesty has concluded that these executions amount to arbitrary deprivation of the right to life and constitute arbitrary executions.
2: Bahraini says it's an attempt by Iran's judicial system to use the death penalty to crush dissent, show its power, and keep a tight grip on society in wartime. For NPR News, I'm Duri Buscarin in Istanbul.

0: Okay, Kevin Warsh is President Trump's nominee for Federal Reserve Chair. NPR has covered his committee hearing and will cover his confirmation on Monday. But one part of the story we have not covered is his name, specifically his last name, Warsh. For people who live in some parts of the country, Warsh is how you might say wash. For this week's installment of Word of the Week, our series on the origins and evolution of words, we look at this particular pronunciation. NPR's Ava Berger has this story.
1: You've likely heard it in movies, like John Waters' Female Trouble.
2: That would be $104, please. For a wash and set?
1: Maybe you've heard it in music, like Luke Bryan's Rain is a Good Thing.
3: We take them into town, start washing all our worries down the drain. Rain is a good thing.
1: Or you've heard it used by your aunt or your grandmother or your great uncle twice removed.
4: My grandmother would say, I don't think you washed those hands.
5: My mom, she would be like, did you wash your hands?
6: My grandparents were from Richmond, and they would say, I'm going to do the wash.
1: We're talking about the pronunciation of wash as warsh. The accent is most common in the South Midland region of the U.S. It stretches from Baltimore all the way across the country to Washington State. It most likely started with the migration of the Scotch-Irish people to the U.S. They immigrated to port cities like Philadelphia and Baltimore and moved inland to the west of the country. The Scotch-Irish loved to use R's.
7: Those folks were super R-ful.
1: Paul E. Reed, a linguistics professor at the University of Alabama, said the pronunciation stems from the vowel ah sound and the way your tongue moves around in your mouth.
7: Vowels are naturally kind of squishy, squirrely, movie things because there's just your tongue in your mouth. I had a phonetics friend say one time that, you know, when you speak, you're basically just moving hunks of meat around in the air.
1: But now the accent is on the way out. Linguist Robin Dodsworth at North Carolina State University said that's not a negative thing. It's all about how much we move around these days. A lot of people don't stay in one place anymore, but some people still do. Sitting on her stoop, here's lifelong Baltimore resident Lisa Molina.
5: I'm going to go wash my hands. It's just a habit, I guess. I've talked like that for 53 years, so.
1: She got it from her mom.
5: Did you wash your hands? Like if you're getting ready to eat, you know, she would be like, did you wash your hands?
1: As far as she's concerned, that's the only way to say it. Ava Berger, NPR News, Washington.

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0: More than 8 in 10 Americans say high gas prices are straining their household budgets, and a striking majority blame the president.
1: What could that mean for Democrats looking for an edge in the midterms?
0: Today is Wednesday, May 6th, and this is All Things Considered from NPR News. I'm Mary Louise Kelly.
1: And I'm Elsa Chang. Ahead this hour, screening the genes of human embryos to estimate future risk for certain diseases or even physical traits.
0: Not everyone is excited.
2: But at its heart, it's a vision of mass-produced, genetically enhanced people, which is very troubling.
1: Also, Ted Turner was not a man who stepped away from a challenge.
3: If Alexander the Great could conquer the known world, why couldn't I start CNN?
0: That's from an interview with Oprah Winfrey. Even Oprah didn't have a comeback to that.
1: We'll remember the CNN founder after this summary of the day's news.
4: Live from NPR News in Washington, I'm Ryland Barton. With hundreds of vessels still stuck in the Persian Gulf and costs piling up, shipping companies are being whipsawed by uncertainty over how and when the Strait of Hormuz might reopen after more than 2 months into the Iran war. President Trump initially announced an effort in which the U.S. military would guide ships through the strait, then paused that to allow time for a deal to end the war. NPR's Aya Batraoui reports that change came as a surprise to almost everyone.
5: This was so abrupt that a person briefed on the matter, not authorized to speak to the media, told NPR that even Israel did not know about Trump's intention to end Project Freedom and had actually been preparing for an escalation. So what Trump says is he paused the operation because of what he calls great progress in reaching a final deal with Iran. And there were calls from countries in the region to Trump as well. In a post on X, Pakistan's prime minister, who's mediating between the U.S. and Iran, thanked Trump for pausing this operation. And he said that he and Saudi Arabia's crown prince, Mohammed bin Salman, had asked Trump to do just that and move toward reconciliation.
4: NPR's Aya Batraoui reporting. The war against Iran is causing some of the U.S. to change their travel plans. NPR's Stephen Basaha reports many travelers are avoiding international trips due to concerns about safety and cost.
6: James Ridgway just landed back home in D.C., but he might skip his trip to Europe after seeing the cost to fly.
7: We have tickets to see The Cure in Ireland, and I don't think we'll be able to swing it.
6: Arlene Hogan owns the travel advisor company Vacays for You, and she says her clients are sticking to domestic travel due to concerns about conflicts overseas. Hawaii is especially popular.
8: Even though Hawaii is an expensive destination when you think about it, however, it gives people a sense of security.
6: According to the travel site Kayak, international tickets in late April were up about $150 compared to a year earlier. Stephen Basaha, NPR News.
4: The Trump administration has shelved three studies that examined vaccines that protect against COVID-19 and shingles. NPR's Rob Stein has more.
9: In an email to NPR, a spokesman for the Health and Human Services Department confirmed reports in the New York Times and Washington Post that plans to release the three studies have been dropped. The spokesman, Andrew Nixon, says officials stopped plans to publish two Food and Drug Administration studies examining the safety of COVID-19 vaccines because the conclusions that they're safe, quote, were not supported by the underlying data, and blocked the shingles vaccine study because it, quote, fell outside the agency's purview. Critics disagree and say these moves are the latest administration actions that weaken public trust in vaccines. Rob Stein, NPR News.
4: Oil prices sank and stock markets rallied worldwide today. The S&P 500 climbed nearly 1.5%. This is NPR News. British voters will cast ballots in elections that could hasten the end of Prime Minister Keir Starmer's troubled term. His popularity has plunged due to factors including a weak economy and his decision to appoint Peter Mandelson, a friend of Jeffrey Epstein, as ambassador to Washington. Georgia public high school students will soon no longer be allowed to use cell phones during the school day. Around two-thirds of states have limited phone usage in school, as Maymay Shu reports for member station WABE.
10: Georgia Governor Brian Kemp says lawmakers decided to extend the state's existing ban on cell phones in K-8 schools after seeing a positive impact.
11: The improved outcomes following last year's bill have been incredible, and this common sense step will help both students and faculty learn in safer, distraction-free environments.
10: The ban would start in the 2027-28 school year. Despite widespread cell phone bans in the country, a recent study by the National Bureau of Economic Research found that locking students' phones in pouches has a close to zero effect on standardized test scores. The study also found small or close to zero effects on attendance, classroom retention, and online bullying. For NPR News, I'm Mei Shu in Atlanta.
4: Kentucky Derby winner Golden Tempo will not run in Maryland's Preakness Stakes next weekend. That means there will be no chance of a Triple Crown winner this year, where a horse wins the Derby, Preakness, and New York's Belmont Stakes. American Pharaoh in 2015 and Justify in 2018 are the only horses to sweep all three races over the past four decades. I'm Ryland Barton, and you're listening to NPR News from Washington.
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0: 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I'm Mary Louise Kelly in Washington.
1: And I'm Elsa Chang in Culver City, California. The war in Iran, and specifically its impact on the passage of oil tankers, is driving up the cost of gas. And that is increasing the economic pain felt all around the world. A new poll from NPR, PBS News, and Marist shows that 81% of Americans say gas prices are a strain on their household budgets. And a majority say that the economy is not working well for them personally. Well, here to talk about the politics of these findings is NPR senior political editor and correspondent Domenico Montanaro. Hi, Domenico.
2: Hey, great to be with you, Elsa.
1: Great to have you. Okay, so we already know gas prices are a problem for so many people right now. So what more did we learn about that from this poll?
2: Yeah, gas prices are hitting pretty much everyone. I mean, unlike most other things, there's relatively no partisan divide here on this. 4 out of 5 Republicans say gas prices are hurting their budgets, too. Politically, it's having consequences for President Trump because 63% say those price increases are his fault given the Iran war. And that includes about a third of Republicans.
1: Wow, 63%. Presumably, some people are feeling that squeeze more than others, though, right?
2: Very true. The cost of living is a huge concern for people. 61% say the area where they live just isn't affordable for the average family. 63% say the economy is not working well for them personally, and that's the worst score we've seen in the poll on that question. The groups who say they're most affected, white women without college degrees, those making less than $50,000 a year, and millennials. And by the way, all of those groups, back in February of 2025, just after President Trump was inaugurated for the second term, had given him a positive job approval rating. Today, that's flipped and more disapprove than approve in each of those groups.
1: Interesting. Does anyone say the economy is working well for them?
2: Yeah, I mean, there's clearly, you know, two economies where wealthier individuals can absorb more and it affects them less. And politics come into play here, too. Republicans seem more willing or able to absorb some of these affordability issues. 6 in 10 Republicans, for example, say the economy is working well for them and that their area is affordable. Overall, there still appears to be, I have to say, a COVID economic hangover because pre-COVID, in February of 2020, we polled on this and 2/3 said the economy was working well for them back then. That's just not the case anymore, as prices caused by supply chain issues just haven't recovered.
1: Okay, well then, what does all of this mean politically for President Trump and for other Republicans?
2: Well, I mean, Trump's economic approval rating is only 35%. That's tied for the worst mark in either of his presidential terms. In his first term, he was never below 47% for context on the economy, even when he was at his most unpopular points. And his overall approval in this poll is just 37%, with 59% disapproving. Of that, half say they strongly disapprove. And that shows the intensity of opposition that Trump and Republicans are facing here in these midterms.
1: Okay, so I imagine all of this is good news for Democrats?
2: I mean, so far, yes. Our poll finds Democrats with a 10-point advantage on the congressional ballot test. That's when we ask who people would vote for if the congressional elections were held today in their district. 52% say a Democrat, 42% say a Republican. Democrats also have the advantage on enthusiasm. 61% say that they're enthusiastic, very enthusiastic to vote in these midterms. Just 47% of those who voted for Trump in 2024 say the same. In most years, those would be the kinds of things indicative of a pretty big election wave that could be. It's why the Senate, for example, looks within reach for Democrats, even if it is still a reach. I mean, we'll see what happens. Nothing is guaranteed. And there are some very big caveats here because a lot of the groups who Democrats need to vote for them, like voters 18 to 29, black voters and Latinos, just aren't that fired up.
1: That is NPR's Domenico Montanaro. Thank you, Domenico.
2: You got it.
0: It is now possible to screen the genes of human embryos to estimate their risk for thousands of diseases, even how tall the babies born from them would eventually be, and how smart. But is this a good idea? NPR health correspondent Rob Stein has been looking into this controversial new kind of genetic prediction.
3: Okay, so like this is our Harriside laboratory.
4: Justin Schlede runs a lab outside Raleigh, North Carolina for an embryo screening company named after Hera, the Greek goddess of fertility.
5: So we can go through now and check out the wet lab.
4: Okay, great. Harriside is one of a handful of startups that are sifting through the genetic codes of embryos like high-tech fortune tellers.
5: We have what is sort of like two wet lab spaces.
4: In the first lab, scientists in blue gowns process blood and saliva from clients trying to have babies, as well as a few cells plucked from embryos they created at IVF clinics.
3: They move through this area, get processed, kind of cracking the DNA out of cells, right? Like isolating the DNA and then prepping it to be used for analyses.
4: To parse each embryo's risk for thousands of diseases, not just the kind of testing that's been done for years for rare inherited disorders like Tay-Sachs and cystic fibrosis, but also genetically complex illnesses like cancer, heart disease, and Alzheimer's. Heriside also ballparks how long babies born from the chosen embryos would live, their height, and even their IQs. We walk over a sticky doormat to clean our shoes as we head into the second lab, where scientists make millions of copies of the DNA so genetic sequencers can spell out all 3 billion letters of each embryo's genetic sequence.
5: This is the sequencer right here.
4: The sequencer looks like a giant copy machine.
3: Once we have the most accurate sequences, then we can go and try to do all of the downstream analyses.
4: The downstream analyses calculate polygenic risk scores, a long list of the chances of developing diseases and genetic traits. Clients use the scores to pick which embryos to try to use to make babies.
6: So I've got the 3 embryos on here.
4: Max Riley is one of Heriside's customers. He and his wife live in British Columbia in Canada, so he read me his report on a Zoom call after my visit.
6: I've got one female embryo that's predicted at 5 feet 5 inches, and I've got one male embryo at 5'10", and one male embryo at 6 feet.
4: Riley's top priority for this genetic deep dive is cutting the baby's chances of ending up with Alzheimer's. Good news there, no big health risks jump out from the polygenic risk report. Riley and his wife would also love to give their kids the best shot at being smart.
6: It's hard to imagine not wanting to be, you know, a little bit smarter, a little bit sharper, right?
4: They were happy with the embryo's IQ estimates.
6: It looks like I have one at 111, one at 115, and one at 120.
4: But Riley and his wife decided to make more embryos for screening before making a final selection.
6: It is sort of out of science fiction. It's just science now. I think it's sort of incredible technological progress. I think it's really cool.
7: Ladies and gentlemen, we'll be arriving at New York Monahan Station shortly.
4: Another company I visited in Manhattan, called Nucleus Genomics, tests for even more traits, left-handedness, acne, baldness.
8: I'm Christian Ward. I am 32. I am a tax accountant.
4: Ward and his wife signed up for Nucleus Genomics polygenic embryo screening primarily to try to avoid having a baby with type 1 diabetes, which Ward has.
8: It's kind of trippy to think that you can kind of cycle through and see, oh, this embryo could potentially have this hair color, this eye color, all these other things.
4: His wife, Julia, who's a nurse practitioner, wants a healthy baby.
9: We're really excited, but for us, we're just mainly looking at the medical side of it. Kind of keeps you a little bit more calm. Having a child is sometimes scary. It just gives us a sense of peace with everything.
4: But not everyone thinks this genetic profiling is so great. First of all, it's expensive, as much as $50,000, plus thousands more for the IVF, which is physically grueling and carries some risks.
10: Polygenic risk scores is not yet ready for prime time.
4: Dr. Susan Klugman is with the American College of Medical Genetics and Genomics.
10: Polygenic risk scores for embryos are a new technology, and current evidence doesn't support their accuracy, their safety, or their clinical value. So ethically, we worry about misleading patients and overstating what the polygenic risk score can do.
4: And that's especially true for many common but complicated diseases and traits like IQ. She also worries that parents could inadvertently pick an embryo prone to something terrible that the testing missed.
10: While selecting for blue eyes, let's say, we don't know if you are also selecting for a certain disease or disorder. We just don't know.
4: And that's not all. Some even worry embryo screening could lead to the kind of disturbing world of genetic cast depicted in the 1997 film Gattaca. Katie Hassan is with the Center for Genetics and Society, a watchdog group.
11: I'm very worried about the kind of dystopian world that this way of using technologies could lead to. You know, at its heart, it's a vision of sort of mass-produced, genetically enhanced people, which is, I think, very troubling. Not a direction that I want to see the world go in.
4: But the companies offering this embryo screening dismiss all that. They say their polygenic risk scores are state-of-the-art and have been carefully validated, and they're not trying to produce some kind of master race. Kian Sadecki is the founder and CEO of Nucleus Genomics in New York City.
12: I understand it. It does sound kind of scary. It sounds like, oh my God, is this like Gattaca? Like you're going to look at this embryo and then, you know, it's going to be smarter than this embryo. But people want their baby to be like themselves, like a better version of themselves. That's what parents really want. They don't want some super baby. And I think when people understand that, then suddenly things become much less scary. We call it genetic optimization.
4: Back at Heracite in North Carolina, Schlied and his colleagues say they just want to use today's best genetic technologies to help people.
5: For people that are risk averse and don't want to simply roll the dice, they come to us to try to get as much genomic information to pick embryos for the purpose of having like happy, healthy, disease-free children. I mean, I think they're just trying to make happy, healthy kids that are going to survive in the world as we see it today.
4: So far, these companies say they've scored thousands of embryos for hundreds of prospective parents and have already helped create dozens, possibly hundreds, of genetically screened babies. Rob Stein, NPR News.
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1: 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I'm Mary Louise Kelly.
2: And I'm Elsa Chang. CNN founder Ted Turner has died. He was 87 years old. His family had previously announced that he had been diagnosed with a degenerative disease that causes dementia and muscle failure. Turner established the first major U.S. cable superstation, as well as the Cartoon Network and Turner Classic Movies. He was also the owner of sports teams in Atlanta. Later, after finding himself forced to the margins of the businesses that he led and created, he turned his attention and fortune to the world's thorniest challenges. NPR's David Folkenflik has this remembrance.
3: You couldn't say Ted Turner ever lacked for brass or chutzpah. Take this line from an interview with Oprah Winfrey.
4: If Alexander the Great could conquer the known world, why couldn't I start CNN?
3: Even Oprah had no comeback for that. Turner's late father had built a small fortune in the billboard business, but had been plagued by self-doubts. Turner betrayed none of them in 1980, as he launched the cable news network, the nation's first, at a converted country club in Atlanta, newly and ambitiously titled CNN's World Headquarters.
5: You can do so much more in 24 hours than you can in 24 minutes.
3: Turner was a colorful figure. His outsized southern drawl, his rail-thin mustache, the sailing competitions. He was sometimes spotted as the owner of the then hapless Atlanta Braves dancing in the stands. And Turner could be audacious closer to home, too. Former CNN news chief Easton Jordan remembers meeting his boss for the first time. Jordan had joined CNN in college a year after its start, and he worked the overnight shift. Two floors above, Turner slept in a Murphy bed in a modest suite.
6: One morning he came through with a female mate who was not his wife. It was Raquel Welch. They were both in bathrobes, and Ted was so proud of himself for having such good company that he introduced himself and Raquel Welch to everyone in the newsroom at 4 o'clock in the morning.
3: Many people didn't understand what the fuss was all about. Joy Chen was one of them, even in journalism graduate school in the 1980s. She joined CNN as an international anchor in 1991.
7: Many people didn't even have cable yet. I didn't have cable growing up. In those early years, you know, CNN was just considered chicken noodle news, and Ted Turner was at first considered just a dilettante.
3: Turner could be daring and outright offensive. His exuberance could swing to depression. Turner battled with rival media tycoon Rupert Murdoch, threatened to fight him at least twice. Murdoch's New York Post questioned his sanity. Meanwhile, Turner was friendly with the late Cuban autocrat Fidel Castro. For all his idiosyncrasies, Turner wanted credibility. Again, Easton Jordan.
6: Look, we were young and at times very shoddy, but we were the only game in town and we did some extraordinary things.
3: And then in 1991, CNN experienced a defining moment, effectively owning television coverage of the U.S.-led war against Iraq.
8: Something is happening outside.
3: This is the voice of CNN's lead anchor, Bernard Shaw, broadcasting live from the Iraqi capital, the only U.S. network able to do so.
8: Let's describe to our viewers what we're seeing. The skies over Baghdad have been illuminated. We're seeing bright flashes going off all over the sky.
3: Shaw and Peter Arnett, a Pulitzer-winning war correspondent from Vietnam days, were among those CNN journalists who projected calm professionalism under fire. Suddenly, CNN journalists became famous. But as Joy Chen recalls, that was never Turner's intention.
7: We were always told Ted's mantra was, you are not the star, the news is the star. That's how they were able to pay us less money, I guess.
3: Turner made ambitious deals, and he took on lots of debt, investors too. Rivals were part of larger companies and looking to launch their own cable news channels. It was all too much. Turner sold CNN and everything else to Time Warner, and then Time Warner sold itself to AOL, against his wishes, and Turner was out. The deal was often considered the worst corporate deal of all time. A year later, his marriage to Hollywood star and fitness advocate Jane Fonda, a source of strength, broke up.
9: You're a man used to winning, and you lost Jane. Why would you?
10: I lost Jane. I lost my job here. I lost my fortune, most of it.
3: In this BBC interview, Turner demonstrated a resilience.
4: You carry on, and I found other things to do.
3: Away from the business, Turner had been finding other things to do for years.
5: I'm going to donate $1 billion to the UN causes myself and announce it tonight.
3: With that billion, he created what's known as the UN Foundation. As the years progressed, Turner created the Nuclear Threat Initiative to secure loose nukes from former Soviet republics and gave widely to conservation and anti-global warming efforts. In 2012, Turner explained his approach on Where Else? CNN.
4: It's so clear that we're programmed and we're born to love and help each other, not to kill each other, destroy each other.
3: In his final years, the flamboyant showman retreated from the public eye. Ever direct, he acknowledged his affliction and spent much time riding horses and fishing at his vast properties in Montana. David Folkenflik, NPR News.
1: The judges for this year's Tiny Desk contest had to sort through thousands of entries to pick five finalists. This week on All Things Considered, we get to meet those finalists. Here's the latest from Tiny Desk host and series producer Bobby Carter.
10: You know, as a judge of the Tiny Desk contest for a few years now, the number one question I usually get, most of us get, is what are we looking for in a contestant? And like clockwork, we sort of say the same thing, but it's still true that we are looking for something that we've never seen or heard before. We're looking sometimes for things that we don't even know we want. And that's what we got in this song called Welcome by a Utah group called The King Will Come.

It is, at its core, worship music is gospel, but it also blends a ton of different genres. It's soulful. The lead singer, at least the person who takes the lead on this song, Tammy, it feels very familiar. And when you think about the vocals and the soul and the singing part and the harmonies. But Tammy does something really, really special here. She starts spitting bars out of nowhere and starts to blend and coast in and out of singing with rapping. And I was just blown away.

0: King will come. It's comprised of people from all walks of life, all religions, all ethnic backgrounds. And listen, obviously this, we need more of this in our world today. So I was just super, super delighted to see it near the top with the contest this year. So again, when people ask me what we're looking for, I'm looking to be moved. And I think this song, Welcome by The King Will Come, moved me in a profound way.
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4: The Alabama legislature has kicked off a special session on redistricting, this after the Supreme Court gutted the Voting Rights Act, removing race as a consideration for drawing district lines.
5: This is not just Alabama history. This is world history.
4: How lawmakers are debating redistricting tomorrow on Morning Edition from NPR News.

0: It's All Things Considered from NPR News. I'm Elsa Chang.
1: And I'm Mary Louise Kelly. Indiana's primary results made one thing very clear.
0: That President Trump can effectively punish Republicans who try to resist his redistricting plans.
2: To defy Trump is still a very big danger for you as far as your political career goes.
1: That's ahead. First News.
3: Live from NPR News in Culver City, California, I'm Dwayne Brown. Israel has launched its first attack in the Lebanese capital since a ceasefire back in April, the airstrike targeting a senior Hezbollah commander. NPR's Jane Raff has more.
4: Israel's prime minister said in a statement that Israeli forces targeted the commander of the militant group's elite Redwan force. It did not give his name or say whether he was believed to have been killed. There was no immediate comment from Hezbollah. Video from Beirut's southern suburbs showed people searching for survivors in the rubble of what appeared to be a residential building. Lebanon and Israel agreed to a ceasefire April 16th, but Israel has been escalating attacks, most of them in border areas in South Lebanon. Jane Araf, NPR News, Beirut.
3: New research shows patients are living longer on a pancreatic cancer drug. NPR's Yuki Noguchi has that story.
5: The drug, daraxonrasib, is in a class of genetically engineered medicines known as RAS inhibitors. It identifies and kills pancreatic cancer cells using a genetic mutation common to that cancer. The drug lengthens patient survival from about 2 to 3 months on chemotherapy to 8 or 9 months on average, and has fewer side effects. Drugs in a similar class have transformed treatment of colorectal and lung cancers. The new data are so promising, the Food and Drug Administration last week allowed the drug maker, Revolution Medicines, to expand access for pancreatic cancer patients prior to approval. Yuki Noguchi, NPR News.
3: There are now 5 confirmed cases of hantavirus linked to a Dutch cruise ship now headed to Spain's Canary Islands. The UN Health Agency says 3 people were evacuated today from the ship and flown to nearby hospitals. That virus is now linked to a rare strain of the virus that can be spread human to human. This is NPR. The governor of Oklahoma has signed a bill into law today, joining a growing majority of states that have already passed restrictions on cell phones in public schools. Oklahoma's ban, now permanent, as NPR's Caden Mills reports.
6: The new law will go into effect on July 1st, requiring school districts to adopt their own policies prohibiting the use of cell phones during the school day. Like several other states, Oklahoma piloted a temporary 1-year ban for the recent school year. That ban is now permanent.
7: During lunch, we have to like sit and talk to each other. We can't just whip our phone out and just be antisocial and on our phone all the time.
6: High school senior Ethan Atkerson thinks banning cell phones has been a good thing.
7: It feels like more of a community, you know, like everyone knows everyone and all that sort of stuff.
6: Overall, he says he's grateful for the ban. Caden Mills, NPR News, Warner, Oklahoma.
3: The Los Angeles Unified School District is under federal investigation after allegations that it reassigns rather than removes teachers accused of sexual misconduct. The Trump administration's streamlined Department of Education is looking into the allegations. Los Angeles Unified is the nation's second largest school district and denies the claim. It says teachers accused of sexual misconduct with students are not automatically assigned to other schools. Stocks rallied, finishing higher across the board on Wall Street today. This is NPR.

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1: This is All Things Considered from NPR News. I'm Mary Louise Kelly in Washington.
2: And I'm Elsa Chang in Culver City, California. Well, the results are in on President Trump's effort to punish Indiana state lawmakers for not going along with his redistricting push for the midterms. You see, back in December, the Indiana legislature killed a plan to redraw the state's congressional districts, and a lot of Republicans voted against that proposed map, even as Trump and the governor threatened to push them out of office. Well, President Trump supported primary challenges against the Republicans who defied him and did indeed take down most of those Republicans last night. To talk about all this, we're joined now by Caroline Beck of WFYI Public Radio in Indianapolis. Hi, Caroline.
3: Hello.
2: Okay, so say more about those results where Trump had set out to defeat some of these incumbent Republicans.
3: Yeah, so there were seven incumbent Republicans up for election in the primaries last night, and nearly all of those candidates who Trump opposed lost. Only one incumbent appears to have survived so far, and another candidate is just ahead by a few votes, and it's still too close to call yet. State Senator Jim Buck was one of those incumbents who lost last night. He's been serving in the General Assembly since the mid-90s in the Senate and the House. He said he sees this as the federal government overreaching into powers states are supposed to have, like states' rights. Here's what he had to say.
4: This is the nightmare of our founding fathers. The founders put guardrails around themselves. That's why they're called the laboratories of democracy. We compete against each other. We never intended to compete against Washington.
3: But, you know, analysts will point out that it's mostly highly partisan, more ideological voters who turn out in party primaries. And in the Republican Party, those are often core Trump supporters who follow his endorsements.
2: Yeah. Okay, wait. So what did President Trump do specifically in these primaries to push back on some of these Republican incumbents?
3: Yeah. So Trump and his allies spent...

0: Micah Beckwith, who also have endorsed the primary challengers.
1: Let me ask you, Caroline, because this isn't just being watched in Indiana, right? Republicans in other states are paying attention because some of them are still considering redistricting in their states. What kind of message do you think these results in Indiana send to Republicans elsewhere?
0: Yeah. So this is a clear sign to lawmakers in other states of Trump's power in the Republican Party, especially in the Republicans who come out to vote in primaries. And here's what political scientists at Indiana University Indianapolis, Aaron Dusso, had to say about how the results could be viewed by other Republicans around the country.
2: It's easily understood as Trump still has the power, and you need to, you being any Republican out there, you still need to take serious consideration of anything Donald Trump says that he would like to see happen. And to defy Trump is still a very big danger for you as far as your political career goes.
0: Yeah, and, you know, right now Trump is urging Republicans in the South to redistrict quickly before the midterms. They could be less likely now to try to defy him, even if they were considering to do that anyway. Or maybe even go a more aggressive redistricting route, like for more seats. And Republicans in Indiana could even come back next year and do the redistricting they didn't do in December.
1: That is Caroline Beck from WFYI. Thank you very much, Caroline.
0: Thank you.
3: Nature is good for human health. Trees clear the air, wetlands filter water, insects pollinate our food. But moving beyond these generalities can be tough. Now, by zooming in on farmers and their farms in Nepal, researchers are getting a handle on how precisely important nature is to people and what could happen as biodiversity declines. NPR's Jonathan Lambert reports.
4: In rural Nepal, people are generally very close to the food they eat. Tom Timberlake is an ecologist at the University of York. He says almost three-quarters of the population depend on small farms for their food and income. Those crops depend on the ecosystem, the insects that pollinate the crops, and the soil that nourishes it.
5: And so that link between the biodiversity around them and their health, their nutrition, their livelihoods, is very, very direct, much more so than it is for all of us.
4: So those communities may be especially vulnerable to the thinning out of nature. In parts of western Nepal, native honeybees have declined by nearly 50%, in part because of climate change, habitat loss, and pesticides. Fewer pollinators could mean fewer crops and less food.
5: What we want to do is dive into the detail and look at, you know, what do pollinator declines mean for real people, real families on the ground.
4: Drawing those connections took work. To start, they tracked the diets of over 700 people. They estimated the key nutrients they were getting and where they came from.
5: For the vitamin A that they're consuming, how much of that is coming from carrots? How much from beans? How much from the green leafy vegetables?
4: To connect those nutrients to pollinators, the team collected a lot of insects. They analyzed which crops they visited and even how much pollen they carried.
5: So we could start to sort of measure the weight of those connections between each insect and each crop.
4: Turns out these communities really depend on insects. Pollinators, especially native honeybees, were responsible for more than 20% of total vitamin E, A, and folate intake. Insects also meant more crops, and therefore more income for farmers. The research appears in the journal Nature. Taylor Ricketts is an ecologist at the University of Vermont. He was struck by the size of those numbers.
6: It's not a rounding error. It's not a little effect. It's not interesting, but not important. It really is in the ballgame in keeping people healthy.
4: If insect decline continues on its current trajectory, these communities could become less healthy. A complete loss of pollinators, unlikely but possible, could be catastrophic, says Timberlake.
5: Almost 50% of people's farming income would expect it to be lost, and over 20% of people's vitamin A and folate intake. You know, these are two nutrients which are absolutely crucial to people's health.
4: But declines can be reversed. Relatively simple actions like planting wildflowers, providing bee nesting sites, and reducing pesticides can help insects recover. The researchers found such actions could raise income up to 30% and boost nutrient intake. To Ricketts, there's one clear take-home.
6: Conserving biodiversity is a public health investment. And not only a statistically significant one, but a substantial one. The effects are big.
4: On par, he says, with the kinds of technological investments like dietary supplements or vaccines that have

0: You're listening to All Things Considered from NPR News. The U.S. dollar is known as the world's reserve currency, and a big driver of that status comes from something called the petrodollar system. Waylon Wong and Adrian Ma of The Indicator chronicle the history of the petrodollar and why the war in Iran threatens its status.
1: In 1973, Egypt and Syria launched an attack on Israel. This came to be known as the Yom Kippur War. The U.S., under President Richard Nixon, provided Israel with aid and arms. This angered the Arab countries, which imposed an oil embargo on the U.S. This set off what's considered the first worldwide oil shock.
2: One person who spent a lot of time analyzing this era is David White. He's a historian at the University of North Carolina, Greensboro. David says that the U.S. and Saudi Arabia understood that the future of their relationship was at stake.
3: You can see going through the declassified documents from the United States, the deep sort of distrust on both sides, but also a desire to try to patch up this relationship.
1: David says the U.S. recognized that Saudi Arabia and other oil-producing countries were now major players on the world stage. The price of oil had quadrupled in the last months of 1973. Saudi Arabia was making a lot of money, and its government needed somewhere safe to invest all those earnings.
2: It was during this time that Treasury Secretary Bill Simon met with the Saudis. So did Secretary of State Henry Kissinger. And what emerged from these meetings was an arrangement.
1: Here's how it worked. The Saudis would agree to price their oil exports in U.S. dollars, and in exchange, the U.S. would provide economic and military support. David said some historians believe that the U.S. even gave the Saudis a discount on purchases of U.S. Treasury bonds.
2: Okay, so as far as we know, there's no official memo laying out these promises. But in June of 1974, the U.S. and Saudi Arabia signed a broad agreement on military and economic cooperation.
1: This was the start of the petrodollar system. Oil had already been priced in dollars before 1974. But now Saudi Arabia and other countries in the region were affirming a commitment to price oil in U.S. dollars and to invest their earnings in things like U.S. Treasury bonds.
2: And the flow of petrodollars from the Middle East to the U.S. was significant. David says Saudi Arabia was the largest foreign buyer of U.S. treasuries in the early days of this arrangement.
1: Petrodollar flows started to wane in the 1980s as oil prices went down. But the broader petrodollar regime stayed in place. Saudi Arabia and other Gulf countries pegged the value of their currencies to the U.S. dollar. Most of their investments overseas were denominated in dollars as well.
2: That means these countries could hurt the U.S. economically by dumping their dollar investments in bulk. This is also a risk with other countries that hold lots of dollar assets, whether it's China or the United Kingdom.
1: In fact, China wants to challenge the dollar as reserve currency, and it's taking aim at the all-important petrodollar regime, which, as we know, is a key part of the dollar's reserve status. One new place just opened for business in Chinese yuan, the Strait of Hormuz. Iran has reportedly been collecting some tolls in yuan to transit the strait.
2: It may be more symbolic than a real blow to the petrodollar regime, but the system does appear vulnerable. And oil exporting countries in the Middle East could go shopping for a new arrangement if the U.S. proves to be an unreliable geopolitical partner.
1: Waylon Wong,
2: Adrian Ma, NPR News.

0: From NPR News, this is All Things Considered. I'm Elsa Chang.
1: And I'm Mary Louise Kelly. There's been an increase in anti-Semitic incidents in the United Kingdom, and politicians there are accusing each other of being responsible. Tomorrow, Britons are voting for town councils and two regional legislatures. Campaigns are usually about things like trash pickup, but this year they are dominated by allegations of hate speech. NPR's Lauren Frayer reports from London.
2: The word anti-Semitic has lost all meaning.
3: This video shows a woman sitting in darkness musing about anti-Semitism. She criticizes Zionism, then repeats conspiracy theories.
2: The leaders of Israel and Gaza conspired to carry out what happened on October 7th for financial gain.
3: And descends into hate speech.
2: The money-grubbing thieves have built mountains of money over centuries. Jewish cockroaches.
3: The woman then identifies herself as Jewish. And this is a campaign video released by the centrist Prime Minister Keir Starmer's Labour Party. The speaker is reading rival candidates' own words, not candidates on the far right, which has a long tradition of anti-Semitism. They're from the upstart left-wing Green Party, which is forecast to win votes away from Labour. The backdrop is 2.5 years of public outrage spilling into the streets. Over Israel's actions in Gaza, the arrests of thousands of mostly peaceful pro-Palestinian protesters, and a spate of attacks on British Jews.
4: Police declare a terrorist incident in London's Golders Green. Two Jewish men, one in his 70s.
3: When Prime Minister Starmer visited the site where two Jewish men were stabbed last week, he got heckled by members of the Jewish community, accusing him of failing to keep them safe. Chanting Keir Starmer, Jew harmer. The Prime Minister's wife is Jewish. The leader of the opposition Conservatives, Kemi Badenoch, wants Starmer to ban pro-Palestinian marches. Here she is on the BBC.
5: Of course we believe in free speech. Of course we believe in the right to protest. But these are no longer protests. They are now being used as a cover for anti-Semitic activity.
3: Others, including the Environmental Green Party, accuse Starmer of cracking down too much, violating free speech by outlawing support for some pro-Palestinian groups. The Greens are also the only major political party in the UK that is led by a Jewish person. Their leader, Zach Polanski, also spoke to the BBC.
6: I am both pro-Palestinian and I'm Jewish and I care about Jewish safety. There's no conflict in those positions.
3: Polanski has suspended party members for anti-Semitic comments and been the target of anti-Semitic cartoons himself.
7: At the moment, it feels like every conversation that we have is about anti-Semitism.
3: Rabbi Charlie Baginski is the grandchild of Holocaust survivors.
7: For the first time, I tell my kids they can't go to walk the dog wearing Hebrew on their clothes.
3: Stephen Bush is Jewish and black and has written about that in his Financial Times column.
8: Anti-Semitism is almost like a bride with the wedding train of racism kind of coming behind it.
3: Now, he doesn't think municipal elections will hinge on anti-Semitism. It is a serious issue rooted in hate and violence, but it's been weaponized for social media outrage, he says.
8: It's much harder to work out whether or not someone can successfully run a local authority than it is to prune their social media for whether or not they've said vile things.
3: For Rabbi Baginski, on one hand, she's glad anti-Semitism is getting so much attention. But on the other hand,
7: when people are just using it for their campaigns, what happens when one party is seen to be pro-Jews and another party is seen to be pro-parts of the Muslim community and anti-Israel rhetoric, which spills into anti-Semitism?
3: She says she's worried it threatens the social cohesion that anchors democracy in this country. And that is worth focusing on, she says, in addition to trash collection. Lauren Frayer, NPR News, London.
0: The FIFA World Cup arrives in North America next month, and we're kicking off our coverage by traveling back to 1994, the first time that the U.S. hosted the tournament. As NPR's Juliana Kim reports, that World Cup helped bring soccer from the country's sidelines to center field.
9: The last time that the U.S. was gearing up to host the World Cup, Fresh Air's Terry Gross described it this way.
10: The World Cup the biggest athletic event in the world, is coming to America this month. And some Americans couldn't care less.
9: In fact, a survey at the time found that a majority of Americans didn't even know that the World Cup would be happening in the U.S.
11: It was a big question as to how the U.S. would embrace it. Would people come to the games?
9: That's Mike Sorber. In 1994, he played for the U.S. men's national team. Despite all the doubts, things took a surprising turn once the competition began. Game after game, millions of people tuned in to watch, and stadiums were packed, the cheers as loud as thunder. There were tourists and diehard fans, but also people who came out of curiosity and because tickets were relatively affordable. And then there were the parties, like at this Irish pub in New York. Soccer historian Kevin Talik Marston says Americans were drawn in by the celebrations.
12: Perhaps the experience was a bit different, seeing these people from all around the world with their own cultures, their own chants, their own songs, their own instruments.
9: But perhaps what was most electrifying for Americans was the U.S. team's strong performance. It started with a hard-fought 1-1 tie with Switzerland, followed by a stunning 2-1 upset over Colombia.
13: It is a landmark day for the United States of America. They have beaten Colombia.
9: It marked the first World Cup win for the U.S. men's national team in over four decades.
13: Look at those celebrations.
11: It was euphoria.
9: Sorber was on the starting team as a midfielder.
11: Just, you know, a huge release of energy for everyone, for the players that put in the hard work, for the fans that were excited. And it really got the media's attention.
9: The U.S. team went on to lose to Romania and then Brazil, but the tournament itself was considered a resounding success.
11: I think all the naysayers were surprised that all these football stadiums that had 60, 70, 90,000 people were sold out.
9: In total, over 3.5 million people filled those stadiums. And to this day, it's the largest attendance in FIFA history. Since then, Major League Soccer launched, the U.S. women's team became an international powerhouse, and youth leagues saw explosive growth. The country's soccer fan base is bigger and more passionate than ever. For many of them, it started with those 1994 games. So the upcoming World Cup has big cleats to fill. Juliana Kim, NPR News.

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0: And we were the foot soldiers. And when Ted Turner said something, we saluted and said, yes, sir.
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1: I'm Elsa Chang.
2: And I'm Mary Louise Kelly. This hour, we talk about the results of Ohio's primary elections.
1: Including the man who clinched the Republican nomination for governor last night, Vivek Ramaswamy.
3: I do believe that this marks the single most consequential election for governor that our state has ever seen in our history.
2: Also, boosting the number of steps you take each day could help you recover from surgery.
4: Having something as simple as a step counter, you can really empower both patients, but also their providers.
1: And why we might be seeing a rise in anti-Semitic attacks in the UK.
2: First, the news.
5: Live from NPR News in Washington, I'm Ryland Barton. A new poll from NPR, PBS News, and Marist shows that 81% of Americans say gas prices are a strain on their household budgets, and a majority say that the economy is not working well for them personally. NPR's Domenico Montanaro has more on the political implications.
6: Our poll finds Democrats with a 10-point advantage on the congressional ballot test. That's when we ask who people would vote for if the congressional elections were held today in their district. 52% say a Democrat, 42% say a Republican. Democrats also have the advantage on enthusiasm. 61% say that they're enthusiastic, very enthusiastic to vote in these midterms. Just 47% of those who voted for Trump in 2024 say the same. In most years, those would be the kinds of things indicative of a pretty big election wave. That could be. It's why the Senate, for example, looks within reach for Democrats, even if it is still a reach. I mean, we'll see what happens. Nothing is guaranteed.
5: NPR's Domenico Montanaro reporting. In Tennessee, Republicans unveiled new congressional maps today in an effort to eliminate the state's last Democratic-held congressional seat. From member station WPLN, Mariana Bacchiao reports.
7: The proposal would split Memphis and Shelby County into three districts. If passed, Tennessee's nine congressional districts would all be represented by Republicans in a state where roughly a third of voters support Democrats. Tennessee's 9th Congressional District, which has historically represented Memphis in the U.S. House, would stretch from the bottom of the city to the edge of Nashville, a distance spanning nearly 300 miles. The new maps come on the heels of Indiana's primaries, where several Republicans who opposed President Trump's redistricting plan for the state lost to Trump-backed challengers. The president has urged Tennessee and other GOP-led states to redraw their maps as part of his mid-decade redistricting push. For NPR News, I'm Mariana Bacchiao in Nashville.
5: CNN founder Ted Turner has died at 87. He started the first U.S. superstation and owned sports teams, including the Atlanta Braves. The media mogul previously announced he had Lewy body dementia, a degenerative disease. NPR's David Folkenflik has more.
8: Ted Turner is perhaps best known for starting CNN.
9: He was a visionary, a trailblazer, a rabble-rouser, a do-gooder, and he thought